0: Michael Stuhlbarg performed Space by Kevin Brockmeyer. I'm Meg Wolitzer. We spoke with Stuhlbarg backstage at Symphony Space.
1: You are reading a Kevin Brockmeyer piece called Space. What did you think about the way it was constructed narratively?
2: It has been a challenge to work on in that its location changes backwards and forwards, different places at different times. And I'll be curious to hear how an audience responds in the process to see if they follow along with those particular jumps. I enjoy it very much. I think it's beautiful. And it's funny when you get inside of something and you start working on it, it's hard to get a sense of it from the outside.
0: That was Michael Stuhlbarg backstage at Symphony Space. There is nothing in this story that is not intentional. Every task, every small exchange seems to be a way to navigate back from grief to a negotiated happiness. This story had me in tears, and I think part of that is because of what is left unsaid. There's very little description of the wife and mother who's been lost to this father and son pair. Her absence in the story, the way Brockmeyer elects not to dutifully fill in the details for the reader, is in keeping with, well, death, which over time can separate us from the specifics, but leave us with the essence. So, happiness. Are we any clearer about what it means or could mean after these two very different stories? I think we are. Even though Oscar Wilde delivered a satirical fairy tale and Kevin Brockmeyer led us on a journey through time, space, and grief, in each, lives are reshaped by possibility. And possibility is one of the central drivers of the pursuit of happiness. I'm Meg Wolitzer. Thanks for joining me for Selected Shorts. Selected Shorts is produced by Jennifer Brennan and Sarah Montague. Our team includes Matthew Love, Drew Richardson, Mary Shimkin, Vivienne Woodward, and Magdalene Robleski. The readings are recorded by Miles B. Smith. Our programs presented at the Getty Center in Los Angeles are recorded by Phil Richards. Our theme music is David Peterson's That's the Deal, performed by the Deerdorf Peterson Group. 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This program is also made possible with public funds from the New York State Council on the Arts, with the support of Governor Kathy Hochul and the New York State Legislature. 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

0: 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LA Theater Works is next. It's 9 o'clock.
1: Do you want to ask me some more questions?
2: Yes, sir, I do. But first of all, I think we should try to clear up this story of yours. We have good reason to believe that you were lying.
3: This is LA Theater Works. I'm Susan Lowenberg. One of our greatest human struggles is reconciling what we think with how we feel, finding the common ground between the life of the mind and matters of the heart. The conflict runs through philosophy, theology, literature, and politics, and it's at the core of our real-life story, in which a brilliant mathematician helps his nation win a war while his actions as an unapologetic gay man lead to his undoing. In Hugh Whitemore's play, Breaking the Code, we get to know the legendary mathematician Alan Turing as a man who clings to his pacifist beliefs while playing a key part in the war effort. A genius who is trusted with national secrets but makes no effort to conceal his own. And now, LA Theater Works presents Breaking the Code by Hugh Whitemore, starring Simon Templeman as Alan Turing.

0: Sorry to keep you waiting, sir. Sit down. Make yourself comfortable. Ah, well, now, let's get the basic facts sorted out. We're talking about a burglary that occurred on January the 23rd, and you are Mr. Spurling.
1: No, Turing.
0: I beg your pardon?
1: My name is Turing, not Spurling.
0: Sorry, sir, beg your pardon. It's a bloody illiterate than some of our young police constables. Just look at this atrocious writing. It could be Spurling, Spilling, Tilling.
1: Well, it's Turing, T-U-R-I-N-G.
0: Alan Matheson Turing. Is that right?
1: Yes.
0: Right. Mick Ross, Detective Sergeant.
1: How do you do?
0: How do you do, sir? You live at Hollymead, Adlington Road, Wilmslow?
1: Yes.
0: And you work at Manchester University?
1: Yes.
0: So it's Professor Turing?
1: Mr. Turing is perfectly adequate.
0: Right. Not a native North Countryman?
1: No.
0: No, I thought not. How long have you been here?
1: 4 years, since 1948.
0: It's an unusual name, Turing. Don't think I've come across it before.
1: Scottish.
0: Ah, whereabouts?
1: I'm sorry?
0: Whereabouts in Scotland do you come from?
1: No, the Turings are of Scottish descent.
0: Oh, I see.
1: They came to England some time ago.
0: Before you were born?
1: In the 7th century or so, I think.
0: Right. Now, sir, this burglary. Can you tell me exactly what happened?
1: Well, as I explained to the police constable, I got back home on Wednesday evening and found that the house had been broken into.
0: Yes?
1: Well, I telephoned the police and then I made a list of what was missing, of what seemed to be missing.
0: Is this your list?
1: Yes.
0: A shirt, 5 fish knives, a pair of tweed trousers, 3 pairs of shoes, a compass, an electric shaver, and a half-empty bottle of sherry. It's not much of a haul.
1: No, I don't,
0: Yes,
1: sir? I live very simply. Possessions per se mean very little to me.
0: Possessions what, sir?
1: What?
0: I didn't hear what you said.
1: Possessions per se, for their own sake.
0: Ah, yes. Now, you said to the police constable... Ah, yeah, you told him that you had some idea who might have committed the crime. Is that so?
1: Well, yes. I think his name is George.
0: George...
1: Yes.
0: George what?
1: I don't know.
0: Well, who is this man? Do you know him?
1: No.
0: Can you describe him?
1: No, I've never seen him.
0: But you know his name?
1: Well, yes. Somebody told me.
0: Told you what, sir?
1: That this man, George, might be a burglar.
0: Who told you?
1: Well, a young man came to the door. He was selling something, brushes or something. He told me to be careful because he'd... heard somebody talking about a burglary. They were planning a burglary, you see. He overheard them.
0: He heard this man George making some sort of a plan to burgle your house?
1: Not my house specifically, no. A house in my neighbourhood, or so I gather, that's what I was told. This young man, the brush salesman, he said he knew the person who was talking, George. He recognised him, do you see? And, well, that's all, really.
0: Where did this conversation take place?
1: What conversation?
0: The conversation the young man overheard.
1: In a pub.
0: In a pub?
1: I think so, yes.
0: I'm puzzled, Mr. Turing. How did the subject come up? I mean, how did this brush salesman decide to tell you about a conversation he'd overheard in a pub?
1: Well, I suppose to warn me, I suppose.
0: It's very curious, don't you think? It's an odd thing to have happened.
1: Is it?
0: I'd have thought so. Yeah. Why didn't you inform the police at the time?
1: Well, it never occurred to me to do so. I mean, it was only a casual remark. He just said, be careful, keep your eyes open. I didn't pay much attention, really.
0: When did he come to your house?
1: 3 or 4 weeks ago.
0: Who did he work for? Do you remember? What sort of brushes was he selling?
1: I've no idea. It may not have been brushes, I forget.
0: It'd be useful if you could remember.
1: Yes, I'll try.
0: Please do. Excuse me, sir. Hello, Ross? Yeah? When? Right. Sorry, sir, bit of a problem. We'll be in touch, OK? One of the lads will show you out.
2: We should never have lied. That was the real mistake, Turing. I have some very definite ideas of right and wrong, and it's always wrong to lie.
1: Perhaps he was afraid.
2: Of course he was afraid. He cheated during the Latin exam and he knew he'd be found out. He knew he'd be punished. But lying made everything 100 times worse.
3: Alan! Alan!
1: Oh, Lord, that's my mother. Give me your coat.
3: Oh, here you are. Oh, do forgive me. I thought I heard the doorbell, but I wasn't quite sure. I was out in the garden, you see. Do forgive me. Alan, dear, won't you introduce your friend?
1: Oh, sorry. This is Christopher Morecambe.
3: How do you do, Christopher?
2: How do you do, Mrs. Turing?
3: I'm delighted to meet you at long last. Alan has talked so much about you, and I kept saying to him, do invite Christopher down for a weekend. Never expecting for a moment that he would. No matter what we say, he always endeavours to keep his school friends to himself. I think perhaps he's ashamed of us. Did you have a comfortable journey?
2: Yes, thank you. Got the 145, first stop, Guildford.
3: Oh, good. Do sit down, won't you? Sit over here by me.
2: Thank you.
3: How long have you been at Sherborne?
2: A year longer than Turing, Alan.
3: And are you enjoying it?
2: Very much.
3: Alan's brother went to Marlborough. Did quite well there. But I was afraid it might be a little rigid for someone like Alan. Choosing the right school is so tremendously important, don't you think? And I'm very impressed with Sherborne.
1: It's not that wonderful.
3: Of course it is. What's wrong with it?
1: Well, for one thing, they don't treat mathematics. It's a serious subject.
3: The teaching of mathematics is not the only way to judge the quality of a school.
1: It is, as far as I'm concerned.
3: Oh, Alan. I gather you share this enthusiasm for sums and science.
2: Oh, yes, very much so. And it's wonderful having someone like Alan to work with. Has he told you about our experiments?
3: A little. Wasn't there something to do with iodine?
1: Iodates, Mother.
2: We were trying to examine the time delay in the recombination of ions.
3: Yes, it was all far beyond my grasp, I'm afraid. Fascinating, but beyond my grasp. It was the same with that theory you were telling me about. What was it? You know, the man with the Jewish name.
1: Einstein?
3: Einstein, yes. I didn't understand a word of it. Not one word. I only wish I did. Does your family understand these things?
2: Well, yes, up to a point.
1: Morecambe's brother is a scientist. They've got their own laboratory at home.
3: Really?
1: And he's got his own telescope.
3: Really? How splendid.
2: Oh, it's tremendous, Mrs. Turing. Absolutely terrific. The other night... Did I tell you, Turing? The other night I actually saw one of Jupiter's satellites coming out from eclipse. It was amazing. It was a wonderfully clear night. Absolutely cloudless. I felt... I was wandering through the universe. Jupiter, Sirius, Betelgeuse, the Andromeda Nebula. It was quite overwhelming.
1: Gosh, how terrific.
2: The hugeness of creation.
3: Yes, it all sounds very thrilling, I must say. Let's have some tea, shall we? Do wash your hands, Alan. They're covered in ink. Did Alan tell you about my grandfather's cousin? He was a scientist. He invented the electron.
1: He didn't invent it, Mother. Electrons exist. You can't invent them.
3: Well, he found them or discovered them or something like that. He was a fellow of the Royal Society. Very distinguished. Do wash your hands.
1: Sorry, Morecambe. One can't choose one's own mother.
2: She's all right.
1: Do you know what I wish?
2: What?
1: I wish this was my house, my own house. And then we could live here, you and I. We'd have our own rooms, our own laboratories. We'd share everything. We'd work together. What a wonderful life that would be.
2: Yes. Yes, it would.
3: Come along, Christopher.
2: I'd better go.
1: Chris, thank you for coming to see me.
2: Don't forget to wash your hands.
4: Anyone sitting here?
1: No.
4: Quiet tonight?
1: Yes, very.
4: All the pubs are the same. I've just been down to King's Head. Same as this place. Nobody round.
1: Perhaps it's the weather.
4: Yeah, bloody cold.
1: Real Christmas weather.
4: Bloody Christmas. Christmas in Manchester. The bleeding bitter end.
1: I saw you in here last week.
4: Yeah, could be. Yeah, I come in here often. God knows why. Quiet as a bloody grave. Should have stayed at King's Head. They've got a jukebox down there. That livens it up a bit. You know. All the latest hits. Johnny Ray, Guy Mitchell, Frankie Lane. Perry Como. Rosemary Clooney, Nat King Cole. Still, it's handy in here.
1: Handy for work?
4: No, you know, just handy.
1: Where do you work?
4: I don't. Not at the moment. I had a job making spectacle frames. Then the bloody government starts making cuts. No more free teeth and glasses on the National Health. Bang goes the job. Bye-bye, they said. Off.
1: That's bad luck.
4: You're telling me. So I'm stuck at home. Not much fun in that. What about you?
1: I've got my own place.
4: I meant your job.
1: I'm at the university.
4: Bit old for that, yeah?
1: I'm on the staff.
4: A teacher?
1: Not exactly. I do research.
4: What sort?
1: Scientific, mathematics. How's your drink?
4: Fine.
1: Actually, we're trying to build a special sort of machine. What people call the electronic brain.
4: Bloody hell. That sounds a bit...
1: A bit what?
4: Sounds like that film.
1: What film?
4: Michael Rennie. I saw it when I was down in London. Michael Rennie and some sort of robot. The Day the Earth Stood Still. Did you see it?
1: No.
4: Bloody good. So, what's it do, this thing you're making?
1: Well, you give it problems, mathematical problems, and it solves them very quickly.
4: How quickly?
1: Very, very quickly. Far more quickly than a man could.
4: Like an adding machine?
1: No, it's more than that. We're trying to make a machine that can learn things and eventually think for itself.
4: Think for itself?
1: Why not?
4: Bloody hell.
1: It's not a robot, and it's not really a brain, not like a human brain. Anyhow, it's what we call a digital computer.
4: You thought this up, did you?
1: Sort of.
4: Oh, must be interesting. Job like that.
1: It is.
4: Yeah, it must be. Good money too, I bet.
1: Well, not bad.
4: I once fancied being a chemist. Must have been about 14. Don't know why. Just fancy the idea of it somehow.
1: Did you do anything about it?
4: Yeah, I bought myself a chemistry set. Blew the bloody windows out. That was the end of that.
1: Look, would you like something to eat? There's a cafe at the end of the road, and...
4: I can't, really. Not now.
1: Right.
4: Some other time, maybe.
1: Yes, all right. When?
4: Don't mind.
1: This weekend?
4: If you like.
1: What about Friday evening?
4: Okay.
1: Come to my house.
4: Okay.
1: This is the address. Come to my house. Do you know where it is?
4: I can find it.
1: Come about 7. I'll cook you a meal.
4: Good cook, are you?
1: Not bad. What's your name?
4: Ron.
1: Alan.
4: Okay, Alan. I'll see you Friday.
1: About 7.
4: About 7.
1: Don't change your mind.
4: I'll be there.
5: We're having a bit of a problem with regard to this brush salesman you were telling us about.
1: No?
5: We spoke to some of your neighbours. No one seems to have seen him but you. I don't understand it.
1: Perhaps they were out when he called.
5: All of them?
1: Well, it's possible.
5: And we checked with the local domestic appliance firms. None of them have had a salesman working in your area.
1: Well, as I said, I might have been mistaken.
5: What about?
1: What he was doing, what he was selling.
5: I can't believe you'd make a mistake like that, sir. You must have been talking to him for several minutes, at least, weren't you?
1: As I recall, I was rather preoccupied. I was working, you see, and, well, to be honest, I don't remember much about him.
5: What did he look like? You must remember what he looked like.
1: Not really. Youngish. Ordinary. I didn't take much notice of him.
5: You didn't, did you, sir?
1: Well, no.
5: Why not?
1: He was only a travelling salesman, after all.
5: Even so, all that talk about burglars and suspicious characters... I'd have made sure I knew what he looked like.
1: Well, perhaps that's because you're a policeman.
5: Could be.
1: Anyway, why is he so important? Surely it's the burglar you should be looking for.
5: Supposing he wasn't a brush salesman. Supposing he was somehow involved in the burglary.
1: What makes you think that?
5: Might even be the burglar. It's an old trick. He knocks on the door, no one answers, in he goes. Brush salesman's story is just camouflage.
1: But that doesn't make sense.
5: Why not?
1: Well, if he was involved in the burglary, why should he pretend to warn me?
5: People do funny things.
1: Oh, look, this is ridiculous. I feel I'm making a Fuss about nothing. I didn't lose very much. Well, hardly anything, and I can't think why I bothered to report it.
5: I'm glad you did, sir. All crime should be reported, big and small.
1: But it all seems so trivial.
5: Trivial?
1: Well, don't you think?
5: Well, that's our problem now, so don't you worry about it. Okay?
1: If you say so.
5: Good. If you remember anything, no matter how trivial it might seem, I'd be grateful if you'd let me know.
1: All right.
5: You won't be leaving Manchester, will you, sir?
1: How do you mean?
5: Just in case I need to talk to you.
1: No. No. Well, I'll be in London next week, just for a couple of days.
5: When?
1: Tuesday and Wednesday. I'm doing a broadcast.
5: Oh, really?
1: Yes, a talk, you know, a discussion.
5: What about?
1: Machines. Can machines think? Is it possible to build a machine that thinks for itself?
5: That sounds interesting. When's it on?
1: Tuesday evening, third programme, 8 o'clock.
5: Well, I'll listen. Make a point of it. Thanks very much, Mr. Turing. I'll give you a ring if anything comes up.
1: Thank you.
6: What do you think, Detective Sergeant?
5: Bit of a joke, him doing a broadcast with a stammer like that.
6: About the burglary?
5: I'm not sure, Mr. Smith, sir. It doesn't add up somehow. He's not telling us everything.
6: Do you think he's lying?
5: I think he might be.
6: Let me know what happens. Your superintendent knows where to find me.
5: Yes, sir.
6: And handle it carefully, Ross. Carefully and discreetly.
5: Yes, sir.
6: There are certain anxieties. The Foreign Office wants to avoid any possible embarrassment.
5: I didn't know he was mixed up with the Foreign Office.
6: Yeah, he got to be that chap during the war. Quite a big fish, our Mr. Turing. Winston thought the world of him.
7: So, you found us all right?
1: Yes, thank you, Mr. Knox, no problems.
7: Oh, silly question, really. I mean, here you are. Of course you found us. Punctual to the minute. Bravo, that's quite an achievement these days. If only Churchill could take a leaf out of Mussolini's book and make the trains run on time. Which one did you catch?
1: I got here this morning, actually.
7: This morning?
1: I didn't want to be late.
7: You've been here all day?
1: Yes.
7: Oh, dear, poor you. Bletchley doesn't have much to offer, as you must have discovered.
1: I went to the cinema.
7: Well, exactly. Nothing else to do here. What did you see?
1: A cartoon film, Snow White and the Seven Dwarves.
7: I think I saw it. I took one of my nieces. I invariably fall asleep at the cinema. Isn't there a wicked witch?
1: Yes. She gives Snow White a poisoned apple.
7: Oh, don't tell me it's got a sad ending.
1: No, she wakes up in the arms of a handsome prince. It's quite touching, really, in a sentimental sort of way.
7: Well, obviously, I wasn't paying enough attention. I must make a point of seeing it again sometime. Do sit down. You must be wondering what this is all about.
1: Well, I know your reputation as a codebreaker, Mr. Knox. I assumed it was something to do with the deciphering work that you're doing here.
7: Ah, you've heard about that.
1: Nothing much, just talk.
7: What sort of talk?
1: Amongst my colleagues at Cambridge.
7: It's supposed to be tremendously secret, this place. I mean, quite tremendously secret. Hence all the barbed wire and soldiers and passwords and so on.
1: Yes, I realise that.
7: How'd you get in, by the way? Did they tell you the password?
1: I showed them your letter.
7: Oh, good. Well done. Well, I always make such a frightful balls up of this password nonsense. It must be something to do with my age.
1: In what respect?
7: Failing memory. We all live far too long, that's the trouble. Faculties fade, the body disintegrates, the mind crumbles. My solicitor says that dentists are to blame. He opines that nature intended us to die as soon as our teeth drop out. But thanks to the advances in dentistry, we struggle on into an infirm and wretched old age. Yes?
1: I didn't speak.
7: What was I saying?
1: Passwords.
7: Yes. We're supposed to call this place Station X, but of course everybody knows it's the Government Code and Cipher School, the GCCS, waggishly referred to as the Golf Club and Chess Society. You'll have to bear with me, Turing. I'm not an administrator, neither am I a mathematician. But since it seems highly likely that we shall be working together, the powers that be think we should have some sort of exploratory conversation. Is that all right with you?
1: Of course.
7: Good. This is your file. I shall consult it from time to time. There's no need to be alarmed.
1: I'm not.
7: Good. So you went to Sherborne. And then King's College. Good. And then America. 1936 to 1938. 2 years in America. How was that? Did you enjoy Princeton?
1: Well, yes. It was, yes.
7: Enjoy is scarcely the right word, perhaps.
1: No, as a matter of fact, it was very enjoyable, very stimulating.
7: What exactly did you do there?
1: Well, I'd just published a paper on computable numbers, and I was able to develop some of those ideas and various other things, various other research projects.
7: All concerned with mathematics and logic?
1: Yes.
7: Yes. And your interest in codes and ciphers, how did that begin?
1: Well, I've always been interested, I think ever since I was a boy. I got a prize at school, a book called Mathematical Recreations and Essays. There was a chapter on cryptography. I found it fascinating, and I suppose it awakened my interest. It focused my interest in ciphers. And then, much more recently, when I came back from America, I realized that my ideas in mathematics and logic might be applied to ciphers. And that, of course, created something of a dilemma.
7: Why?
1: I knew that such knowledge would acquire military value if war were declared. I was concerned about the moral implications of putting my intellectual armory at the disposal of a government at war.
7: Have you managed to resolve this dilemma?
1: Well, I'm here. Doesn't that answer your question?
7: Not necessarily. Do not imagine that the nature of the work we do will protect you from the moral responsibility for killing and destruction. Sometimes very hard decisions have to be made. How do you feel about that?
1: I have always been willing, eager, in fact, to accept the moral responsibility for what I do.
7: Good. Good. I've been furnished with some details of your work, Mr. Turing, most of which I have to tell you I find almost totally incomprehensible.
1: Well, that's hardly surprising.
7: Well, I knew quite a bit about mathematics when I was young, but this is, well, it's baffling. For example, this thing here, on computable numbers with an application to the Entscheidungsproblem. Oh, perhaps you could tell me about it?
1: Tell you what?
7: Well, anything. A few words of explanation in general terms.
1: A few words of explanation?
7: Yes.
1: In general terms?
7: If possible.
1: Well, it's about right and wrong in general terms. It's a

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1: Consistency, completeness, and decidability. He thought that this was a very reasonable set of requirements to impose, but within a few years, Kurt Gödel showed that no system for mathematics could be both consistent and complete. Mathematics is either inconsistent or it's incomplete. But the question of decidability was still unresolved. Hilbert thought that there should be a single, clearly defined method for deciding whether or not mathematical assertions were provable. The decision problem. He called it the Entscheidungsproblem. In my paper on computable numbers, I wanted to show that there can be no one method that will work for all questions. Solving mathematical problems requires an infinite supply of new ideas. It was, of course, a monumental task to prove such a thing. One had to examine the provability of all mathematical assertions, past, present, and future. How on earth could this be done? And one word gave me the clue. People had been talking about the possibility of a mechanical method, a method that could be applied mechanically to solving mathematical problems without requiring any human intervention or ingenuity. Machine. That was the crucial word. I conceived the idea of a machine, a Turing machine, that would be able to scan mathematical symbols, to read them, if you like, to read mathematical assertions and arrive at a verdict as to whether or not that assertion is provable. And with this concept, I was able to prove that Hilbert was wrong. My idea worked.
2: You actually built this machine?
1: No, of course not. It was a machine of the imagination. Building it wasn't important. It's a perfectly clear idea, after all.
2: Yes, I see. Well, I don't, but I see something, I think. The originality of your thinking is clearly remarkable, and I'm sure that you'll prove to be an invaluable member of our team, group, call it what you will. We'd like you to start work immediately. Is that all right?
1: Of course.
2: Are there any questions that you want to ask me?
1: Not really. My only anxiety is about fitting in to a place like this. I've never been very good at organizing things, least of all myself, and I'm not sure how well I'll function in a government department.
2: Oh, you mustn't worry about that. There's a healthy disregard of organizational formality at GCCS. If there weren't, I wouldn't be here. As far as I'm concerned, rules are only important in cricket, poetry, and the scholarly editing of ancient texts. I'm going to ask Miss Green to join us. Will you ask Pat to come in, please? Patricia Green is one of our most able cryptoanalysts, quite as good as any chap.
1: What sort of work shall I be doing?
2: Well, you'll be concentrating on something called the Enigma Code. It's been devised and developed by the Germans, and it's an absolute pig.
3: Mr. Knox?
2: Ah, Pat, come in. Come in and meet Alan Turing.
3: How do you do?
1: How do you do?
2: You'll be working with Pat and Gordon Welshman. Pat, I shall rely on you to tell Mr. Turing about the Enigma.
3: Yes, of course.
2: The point is, Turing, this damn code is a vital part of the Nazi war effort. Vital. The army uses it, so does the Luftwaffe, and most importantly, so do the U-boats. And if the U-boats get control of the North Atlantic, our merchant ships won't stand a chance. They'll starve us out. So, the Enigma's got to be broken.
1: What type of code is it?
3: Mechanical.
2: Which puts the ball firmly in your court.
3: They have a machine which substitutes one letter for another. But there are thousands of millions of ways the substitutions can be made, depending on how it's set up each day. Basically, our problem is one of solving equations with permutation groups.
1: Do you know what the permutations are?
2: First things first. Go back to Cambridge and pack your bags. Now, Pat will give you a guided tour on Monday morning. Bletchley was chosen by the GCCS because it's equidistant from Oxford and Cambridge. I should warn you that the unexpected influx of academics and intellectuals has put a severe strain on local resources. You'll find it very difficult to get pipe tobacco or copies of the Times.
3: Actually, we've met before.
1: Have we? When?
3: You read a paper to the Moral Science Club at Cambridge. We met briefly afterwards.
1: That must have been, when?
3: December 1933. I remember it very clearly. I remember you saying that mathematical propositions had not just one, but a variety of interpretations. You opened up all sorts of possibilities I'd never thought of before. It was most exciting.
1: Thank you.
3: Well, I'll see you on Monday.
1: Yes, fine, I'll look forward to it.

0: What's the time?
1: 9 o'clock. Did you sleep all right?
0: Not bad. Do you do this often?
1: Do what?
0: Have blokes back here?
1: Not often.
0: Have you always been queer?
1: Yes.
0: Never fancied girls?
1: No.
0: I like a bit of both myself. I'd rather have a girl, but given the chance, but they're not so easy to get. Not when you're broke. Some real old queen picked me up when I was in London. Silk sheets, mirror over the bed. Bit different to this place.
1: You were talking in your sleep.
0: Was I? What did I say?
1: I couldn't make it out. You seemed frightened or something.
0: I was having a dream. It's funny. I've had the same dream over and over again ever since I was a kid.
1: What is it?
0: Well, it's really more of a nightmare, really. It's as if I'm in some huge empty space, sort of floating there, you know, just floating in midair in this great, dark, empty space. And suddenly, ever so quiet at first, a strange noise begins. I can't describe it. It's the sort of noise you can feel all through your body, and I start trembling, and I can feel myself trembling with the noise. And as the noise gets louder, I tremble more and more, and I start to shake, and it gets louder and louder, and there's nothing I can do to stop it, nothing.
1: What happens then?
0: That's it. That's all. Then I wake up. It's pretty spooky, eh? You don't have to snore.
1: Sorry.
0: Just like my dad. You can hear him snoring all over the bloody house.
1: What were you doing in London?
0: How do you mean?
1: Were you working? Having a holiday or what?
0: Sort of holiday, I suppose. I hitched a lift down to see the Festival of Britain. Bloody good. Did you go?
1: Yes.
0: Like it?
1: It was all right.
0: Bloody good, I thought. Anyway, tried to get a job down there, but nothing worked out. I got Nick pinching food from Sainsbury's. They sent me back here on probation. What's that place down the road?
1: What place?
0: That big shed. You can see it from the bedroom window.
1: It's an old RAF hangar.
0: I didn't know the RAF was up here.
1: They were during the war.
0: Were you there then? Where were you?
1: Around and about.
0: Doing what?
1: Working for the government.
0: Doing what?
1: I was a code breaker.
0: A what?
1: A code breaker. I deciphered all the German codes and won the war single-handedly. That's top secret. Of course, nobody knows.
0: Just me.
1: You and Mr. Churchill. I'll tell you something else.
0: What's that?
1: That hangar down the road. It grows bigger at night.
0: You're balmy.
1: It does, you look.
0: Yeah, balmy.
1: It seems to, anyway. In the daytime, it's just an ordinary large shed, but when the sun goes down, it seems to get bigger and bigger. I'm thinking of writing a story about it.
0: Good idea.
1: Do you think so?
0: Why not?
1: It's rather like that film you enjoyed so much.
0: The one about the robot?
1: Yes, it's quite creepy, quite spooky. I imagine that I go inside the hangar. It's deserted, derelict, very dark. Can't see a thing. And as I go in, the door bangs shut behind me.
0: No way out.
1: No way out. And then I realize that it's not a hangar at all. I'm trapped inside an enormous mechanical brain. And this brain, the hangar, starts to play chess with me. And I've got to win, otherwise I'll never get out. All day and all night we play. All the next day and all the next night. But the brain's too clever for me. I can't keep up with the moves, and I'm terrified I'll be trapped there for the rest of my life. The trouble is, I can't think of a good ending.
0: Flash Gordon comes in and rescues you.
1: I thought perhaps I could find a piece of chalk and write a few sums on the wall. Very easy sums, simple arithmetic, that sort of thing. And I'd do them deliberately badly, make silly mistakes. I'd do them so slowly and so badly that the brain would get more and more despairing. And then finally...
0: What?
1: The brain commits suicide. What do you think of that?
0: Flash Gordon is better.
1: Yes, maybe.
0: You got any tea?
1: In the kitchen.
0: Right. There's no milk.
1: Oh, sorry.
0: No tea either. Just coffee.
1: We'll have some breakfast later.
0: I'm starving. Aren't any shops around here?
1: There's a place at the end of the road.
0: I'll nip down, shall I? Got any money?
1: Go and put your shoes on, I'll find some.
0: Right.
1: I think a pound should cover it.
0: I'll get some tea and milk. How about some bacon?
1: Have you been taking money from my wallet?
0: What?
1: You heard?
0: I haven't touched your bloody wallet.
1: I had £15 yesterday. There's only 7 left.
0: It's nothing to do with me.
1: Where's it gone, then?
0: How should I know?
1: Give it back.
0: I haven't got it.
1: I don't believe you.
0: All right, search me.
1: Oh, don't be ridiculous.
0: Come on, search me.
1: Well, you've hidden it somewhere.
0: What the f*** are you talking about? Look, why should I take money from you?
1: You said you were hard up.
0: I didn't.
1: You said you were out of work.
0: So what?
1: Please, Ron, give it back.
0: F*** off.
1: Give it back, and we'll say no more about it.
0: I'm not a bloody thief.
1: You just said you were. You just said you were on probation.
0: If you think I nicked that money, call the police. Come on, there's the phone. What are you waiting for? Come on!
1: Put it down.
0: Right!
1: I'm sorry. I'm sorry. I lost my temper. I'm sorry. Perhaps I made a mistake.
0: F***ing nerve.
1: I'm sorry. Where are you going?
0: I'm not bloody staying here.
1: Please don't go.
2: Please don't go.
1: I must have been mistaken. I'm sorry. Do you want some money? Do you? What? How much do you need?
0: I'm not a bloody rent boy.
1: I know. If you're hard up, if you want some money, all you've got to do is ask.
0: Call it a loan, then.
1: How much?
0: £3.
1: Shall I see you again?
0: Maybe. Yeah, maybe.
1: Perhaps I'll see you in the pub.
0: Yeah. I better go.
1: Have some breakfast first. Tea and bacon. Look, here's the money. Have some breakfast, then go. I'll cook you bacon and eggs.
0: I can't stay long.
1: I know.
0: Okay. Where's this shop? Down the road?
1: Down the road, turn left.
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2: No oranges and no lemons. So we've made a fruit cocktail out of apples and pears.
7: It tastes very nice.
1: It's a depressing colour.
2: Oh, don't start finding fault. Things are difficult enough these days. Pat's coming to church with me.
1: Oh, good.
2: There you are. Do come, Alan, dear.
8: Not today. Oh.
7: What's the matter?
1: Oh, it's terribly sour.
7: Is it?
1: Try some.
7: I already have.
2: What's that drink made from pears? Is it called Perry?
7: Yes, I think so.
2: Well, this is a combination of cider and Perry.
7: Cidery.
2: Perryder. I'm so glad you were able to come down today. I was afraid there might have been a last-minute change of plans.
7: I've been looking forward to it.
2: Have you, dear? So have I. It's so seldom that Alan invites his friends to see us. Hardly ever, in fact. Of course, it was different when he was at school. His friend Chris used to come most holidays. Such a charming boy and a very nice family.
1: I don't think Pat wants to hear about my boyhood relationships.
2: Why not? It's always interesting to learn something about people you're fond of. I do envy your having gone to Cambridge, Pat. When I was young, it was considered a waste of time to give a girl a good education. And if you did show any sign of intellectual ability, you were always afraid of being called a blue stocking. It was really most unfair. Would you like some more?
7: Please.
2: Do come to church, Alan. It would be so nice if we all went together.
1: What's the point?
2: Does there have to be a point?
1: It seems idiotic for a non-believer to spend his Sunday evening in church.
2: You're not a non-believer.
1: I am.
2: You used not to be. He was once extremely devout.
1: You never understood what I thought.
2: Maybe not. Pat, is your father Church of England?
7: Yes. His parish is in Wiltshire.
2: It's always been a daydream of mine to live in an ivy-covered vicarage, deep in the country, with oaks and elms and a distant view of a lovely Norman church.
1: Just need some sugar. Do you have any sugar?
2: We only get 8 ounces a week. Well, doesn't rationing apply to people like you?
1: People like me?
2: One's always hearing about people in hush-hush jobs, living off the fat of the land.
1: Would you say we lived off the fat of the land?
7: Hardly.
1: Absolutely not. And stop fishing.
2: Fishing?
1: All these hints about hush-hush jobs, you know perfectly well. We can't tell you what we do.
2: All right, don't be cross. I'll go and see if we've got any sugar.
7: She's quite right, you know.
1: What about?
7: I do like hearing about your family and friends. I wish you talked about them.
1: I do sometimes.
7: Apart from anything else, it's embarrassing. I had no idea your father was ill until your mother mentioned it.
1: He's not ill. He's in poor health. He had a prostate operation some years ago, and he's been vaguely off colour ever since. And my brother's in the army, by the way, just to complete the picture. He's in the army in Egypt.
7: Yes, I know.
1: Oh, I suppose my mother told you.
7: Yes.
1: Well, since she tells you everything, there's no need for me to duplicate the information. Well, is there?
7: Who's Chris?
1: A friend of mine at Sherborne.
7: Your mother obviously liked him.
1: Yes. Yes, he was a remarkable boy. Very clever, very perceptive, very mature for his age. He made everyone else seem so ordinary. It was one of those intense friendships that only happen when you're young. I worshipped the ground he walked on.
7: Have you kept in touch?
1: He died. He had TB. Oh. When he was a small boy. I didn't know that. He never told me. He hadn't really recovered. He was taken ill at school. We were all asleep. The next morning I heard he'd been rushed to hospital. He died 6 days later. Thursday, February the 13th, 1930. I was devastated.
7: Poor Alan.
1: I felt as if I should have died. And not him. And that the only possible excuse for living was that I should achieve something Chris could no longer do. I used to think after he died, I almost believed that he was still with me in spirit. spirit and could help me. It was that, I think, that gave my mother the impression that I was devoutly religious. It wasn't that at all. I was obsessed with the idea, with the question, whether or not Christopher's mind could exist without his body. It was an obsession that stayed with me for many years. What are mental processes? Can they take place in something other than a living brain? In a way, well, in a very real way, many of the problems I've tried to solve in my work lead directly back to Chris. Wouldn't he be amused?
7: I think he'd be pleased.
1: I hope so.
7: Why don't you come to church? It'd give your mother so much pleasure.
1: It would be a lie. Like pretending this ghastly drink isn't ghastly. Yuck.
7: It's a pretty harmless pretense.
1: Most pretense is self-deluding, and that's far from harmless. Just look at all our confrères at Bletchley. Everyone pretending to be so radiantly optimistic. Why do it? Why? What's the point?
7: It's better than being gloomy all the
1: time. Is
7: it?
1: I worked out the chances of our being able to crack the U-boat enigma. Guess what they are?
7: Well, I suppose it must be something
1: 50,000
7: like...
1: to one against.
7: We might be lucky.
1: Pigs might fly. And I've been wondering what would happen if we lost the war, how we'd survive.
7: Don't think about such
1: things. Well,
7: you've
1: got to, otherwise you're just burying your head in the sand.
7: All we can do is live from day to day. Everything changes, you know that.
1: We ought to make plans.
7: Like what?
1: I could buy some silver.
7: Silver what?
1: Lumps of it, ingots, or whatever they're called. If I took some money out of the bank and bought a couple of silver ingots, I could bury them and dig them up when the war is over.
9: Bury them where?
1: Anywhere, somewhere at Bletchley.
9: Oh, Alan.
1: Why not?
9: Oh, Alan!
1: I'm serious, I mean it. I've already made some inquiries about buying the silver.
9: Oh, Alan.
1: Look at this. It's a fir cone.
7: I can see it's a fir cone.
1: Take it. Look at it. I tell you something extraordinary about it.
7: It looks ordinary enough to me.
1: Define what is meant by a Fibonacci sequence.
7: Oh, a Fibonacci sequence is a sequence of numbers where each is the sum of the previous two. One, then one, then one and one, two, one and two, three, then two and three, five, then three and five, eight.
1: Five and eight, 13. Well done, full marks. Now, look at that fir cone. Look at the pattern of the bracts. The leaves, follow them spiraling round the cone. Eight lines, twisting to the left. 13, twisting to the right. The numbers always come from the Fibonacci sequence.
7: Always?
1: Always, and not just fir cones. The petals of most flowers grow in the same way. Isn't that amazing?
7: Yes, it is.
1: And it prompts the age-old question, is God a mathematician?
7: I love you, Prof. I love you. You know that?
1: Yes.
7: You're supposed to say, I love you too.
1: I know.
7: Please say something.
1: I don't think of myself as a very lovable person.
7: Well, you are.
1: There are lots of men at Bletchley who are much more lovable than me.
9: That's where you're wrong.
1: Oh, don't be silly. Of course there are. I've seen them every lunchtime rushing around the lawn playing cricket, laughing, looking all fit and healthy and manly. Can't imagine why you haven't fallen in love with one of them.
9: Because they're dull, that's why.
1: And so am I.
7: That's where you're wrong. You're untidy and messy and lacking almost all the social graces. Your clothes are stained and you bite your nails. You tell the truth when it would be kinder to tell a lie, and you've got no patience with people who bore you. But you are not dull. And I love you.
1: As a matter of fact, I do love you.
7: As a friend?
1: As a friend.
7: That might change. Perhaps that might change.
1: I'm a homosexual.
7: I know. Doesn't stop me loving you. It needn't stop you loving me.
1: It would stop me making love to you. I don't want that sort of life, and neither do you, I'm sure.
7: Oh.
1: Pardon?
7: Oh, I'm sorry.
2: I didn't mean to interrupt.
1: Don't bother with the sugar. That drink is undrinkable. Well, I'll make some tea, shall I? Would you like some tea? Give me the sugar bowl. Tea or sherry, which would you prefer?
7: I don't mind.
1: If you're going to church, it'd better be tea. You don't want to breathe alcoholic fumes all over the vicar.
2: What's the matter?
7: Nothing.
2: Has Alan said something to upset you?
7: No, of course not.
2: Sorry. It's none of my business. I'm sorry.
7: Nothing's wrong. I'm perfectly all right.
2: He's always been his own worst enemy. Always. Even when he was young, even at school. His headmaster at Sherborne called him antisocial, I remember. We were terribly upset.
7: I better get ready for church.
2: Don't come if you don't want to.
7: No, I'd like to, really. I'll take the tray, shall I?
2: Thank you.

0: Coming.
1: Sergeant Ross.
2: Sorry to bother you at home, sir.
1: Oh, it's no bother. Please, come in.
2: Thank you, sir.
1: I've just been... I do a bit of running.
2: Ah.
1: I can't do as much as I used to, alas. Middle age, creeping on.
2: What were you? Long distance sprinter or what?
1: Long distance, 3 miles, marathon as well.
2: 3 miles? God, I couldn't run 3 miles when I was 20, let alone now. Was for the marathon.
1: Do you want to ask me some more questions?
2: Yes, sir, I do. But first of all, I think we should try to clear up this story of yours.
1: What story?
2: The one about a young man coming to your house to sell things, brushes, I think you said?
1: Yes.
2: We have good reason to believe that you were lying. Were you lying?
1: Yes.
2: Why?
1: I'm sorry. It was foolish of me.
2: Would you like to tell me what really happened?
1: There was no brush salesman. A friend told me about the burglar, George.
2: A friend?
1: Yes.
2: How did he know about the burglary?
1: Well, he didn't know exactly. He guessed.
2: How did he guess?
1: He was having a drink with George, you see, in a milk bar, and he mentioned me. My friend mentioned me and told George where I lived. He'd been to dinner, you see, my friend. He'd been to dinner just a few days before, and he was telling George all about it. And then, after the burglary, I told my friend what had happened, and he said it might have been George. He knew that George was a petty thief, or whatever the expression is. It was just a guess.
2: Well, your friend was right.
1: Was he?
2: CID officers found some fingerprints in your house. This man, George, has a criminal record.
1: Oh, I see. So that proves it? Yes, I see.
2: This friend of yours, what's his name?
1: Ron. Ron Miller.
2: A colleague at the university?
1: Well, no.
2: A social acquaintance?
1: In a way.
2: Have you known him long?
1: Not really.
2: How long?
1: 3 or 4 weeks.
2: And in those 3 or 4 weeks, how many times have you seen him?
1: About once a week.
2: How did you meet?
1: Just, you know, casually.
2: He's just a casual social acquaintance?
1: Yes.
2: He's not what you call a close friend?
1: No.
2: So, why did you lie to conceal his identity?
1: I didn't want to get him in trouble.
2: Why not?
1: Well...
2: He was, after all, partly responsible for your house being burgled.
1: No, I wouldn't say that.
2: Wouldn't you say?
1: Well, I wouldn't say responsible.
2: Partly responsible?
1: No, it's difficult to say. I mean, it's difficult to say what his role in all this was. I mean, is.
2: He told George your address?
1: Yes.
2: And presumably he knows that George has got a criminal record.
1: Well, yes.
2: So why go to all these lengths to protect him?
1: Well, the truth is I'm having an affair with him.
2: With Ron?
1: Yes.
2: What sort of an affair?
1: Well, the usual sort. I've been going to bed. Sex.
2: You're having a sexual relationship with this man, Ron?
1: Yes.
2: What sort of sexual relationship?
1: How many sorts are there?
2: You tell me, sir.
1: What exactly do you want to know?
2: I need to understand the precise nature of this sexual relationship.
1: You mean you want to know what we did?
2: It would help.
1: Well, since you ask, it wasn't much more than mutual masturbation.
2: Did penetration occur?
1: No. Look, isn't all this rather off the point? I thought you were trying to establish who had burgled my house.
2: That's part of it, yes.
1: Part of it? Part of what?
2: You've just told me you've committed a criminal offence. I can't just ignore that, can I?
1: What criminal offence?
2: Gross indecency.
1: Now, look, I didn't corrupt him. Ron knew what he was doing. He came to my house. My house, don't forget. He came here perfectly well aware that we'd almost certainly go to bed together. It didn't come as any great surprise to him. He's had other homosexual experiences. I mean, it's ludicrous to talk about a criminal offence. And as I say, everything happened here, in private, in my own house, in private. If I hadn't told you, you wouldn't have known anything about it.
2: But you did tell me.
1: Can't you forget about it? Can't you?
2: How old is this Ron?
1: I don't know. 19, 20.
2: And how old are you, sir?
1: 39. Does that matter? Obviously, I shouldn't have told you. I'm always saying things I shouldn't. Well, surely there's not any need to make a fuss about this. I mean, surely you can forget it, can't you? It's not asking much. After all, please. What's the position if I make a statement, shall I?
2: That's up to you, sir.
1: Anyway, all right. Yes. I'll make a statement. You want me to go to the police station? I better get dressed.

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4: 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In Maine weather tonight, mainly clear skies, lows in the mid-40s to low 50s. And tomorrow, mixture of clouds and sunshine, highs in the mid-70s to lower 80s. 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
0: This is LA Theatre Works. I'm Susan Loewenberg. At the height of the Second World War, some of England's greatest scholars were enlisted as codebreakers to defeat Hitler's army from a highly classified base outside London known as Bletchley Park. One such man was Alan Turing, considered by many to be the father of modern computer science. But Turing's brilliance was compromised by factors beyond his control, as we'll hear in Breaking the Code, this week on LA Theatre Works. In Hour 1 of Breaking the Code, Turing is set to work on Germany's most vexing secret.
11: Well, you'll be concentrating on something called the Enigma Code. The Enigma's got to be broken.
0: While he pursues some probing questions of his own.
12: Can machines think? Is it possible to build a machine that thinks for itself?
0: But his extraordinary intellect can't conceal the desires of his heart.
13: I love you, Prof.
12: I'm a homosexual.
13: I know.
0: And his commitment to the truth may prove to be his undoing.
14: You've just told me you've committed a criminal offence. Gross indecency.
12: If I hadn't told you, you wouldn't have known anything about it.
14: But you did tell me.
0: And now, Hour 2 of Breaking the Code by Hugh Whitemore, starring Simon Templeman as Alan Turing. Produced by LA Theatre Works.

0: Did I tell you what happened to my brother? Turing.
1: Oh, I'm sorry, Mr. Knox, what was that?
0: They were having a dinner party. It was some time ago during the Blitz. Eddie was just about to open a bottle of claret when a bomb fell nearby. Tremendous explosion. Bang! Guess what happened?
1: I have no idea.
0: The blast was so severe that the cork shot straight out of the bottle. Isn't that amazing? Eddie, of course, was quite unperturbed. If only one could rely on it happening regularly, he said. why did I tell you that? I mean, there was something on my mind. Now, what was it? Damn, my memory's hopeless these days. I have to write everything down. Old age, that's the trouble. We all live far too long. My solicitor says that dentists are to blame.
1: Yes, yes, you told me.
0: I know why I told you that story. Dinner party. Bottles of claret. Look, real scotch. Would you like some?
1: Not for me, thank you.
0: No?
1: Actually, I don't like it.
0: Don't you? Well, neither do I. Isn't that a shame? Somebody gave it to me. It's very nice of them. Oh, well, never mind. I thought we should have a drink in honor of your trip to Washington.
1: Well, I'm not going just yet.
0: No, it's all settled, though.
1: So I believe.
0: How do you feel about it?
1: Apprehensive, wouldn't you? The Atlantic's a hazardous place, as we both know only too well. I have nightmares about an ocean full of U-boats.
0: Well, we'll all keep our fingers tightly crossed.
1: Oh, please do. Actually, I'm rather intrigued. I'm intrigued to see what our American counterparts are like, whether codebreakers have national characteristics.
0: From what I know of the Americans, which isn't very much, they'll probably try to persuade you that their methods are far superior to ours.
1: Well, they're worried. And who can blame them? Doesn't seem unreasonable to me that they should want to know how we're tackling the enigma.
0: No, I suppose not.
1: And they're not being ungenerous. As I understand it, they're prepared to tell us about their work on speech encipherment, and that could be tremendously important.
0: Do you think so?
1: Oh, yes. It's simply horrifying that all communication across the Atlantic have to go by shortwave radio. Anyone can listen.
0: Even with speech scramblers?
1: They're easily penetrated. What's needed is an unbreakable speech encipherment system, but one doesn't exist. Well, not yet, anyway.
0: It's important that you're going.
1: It is.
0: Oh, I mean, it's important that it's you who are going and not some more conventional representative.
1: Well, at least I know what I'm talking about.
0: And you're going with Churchill's personal authority.
1: Yes.
0: Well, that's important, too. We're not very popular with the bureaucrats or the brass hats. Au contraire. And the fact that you're the one who's going to Washington is very significant.
1: Well, I think that's mostly Churchill's doing.
0: Oh, I'm sure of it. He knows how vital your work is. The geese who lay the golden eggs, isn't that what he said?
1: He meant all of us.
0: You in particular.
1: This is all very flattering, Knox. You're making me feel uneasy.
0: Why is that?
1: I sense a sting in the tail approaching.
0: Not a sting, exactly. I gather you've been chaining your tea mug to the radiator.
1: It's not an unreasonable precaution. Tea mugs are in very short supply.
0: Well, some people find it irritating.
1: I find it irritating that some people should be irritated.
0: I've come to the conclusion that the old cliché about eccentric artists is inaccurate. Scientists carry eccentricity to far greater lengths. Now, not just you, others. Your friend Wittgenstein, for
1: Wittgenstein example. Wittgenstein is not a scientist.
0: Oh, philosopher, then mathematician, does it matter? Even you must agree that he's dauntingly eccentric and rude. A friend of mine took me to meet him. There he was, this distinguished fellow of Trinity, sitting in a deck chair in a completely bare room. My friend introduced me and said that I would be interested in attending one of his classes. Wittgenstein looked at me with those cold, piercing eyes. "My lectures are not for tourists," he said.
1: He lives life as he chooses. What's wrong with that?
0: I do think you ought to be a little more discreet.
1: About my tea mug?
0: About this young engineer chap you've got working with you. Tongues are beginning to wag.
1: Am I in for a lesson in morals?
0: In common sense. I don't give a tuppenny damn about your choice to go to bed with choir boys or cocker spaniels, but it would be wiser to keep your private life to yourself.
1: Is this an official reprimand?
0: Friendly advice, nothing more. I mean, look, first things first. I mean, let's get our priorities right. I mean, what we're doing here, and most especially what you're doing here, has a direct and crucial bearing on the progress of the war. A pretty young engineer comes a rather poor second to that, surely.
1: Nobody complained when I was working with Pat.
0: Oh, that was different.
1: Was it?
0: Well, of course it was.
1: Well, I thought you said rules only mattered in cricket.
0: Oh, it's such nonsense, this contemporary obsession with sexual fulfilment. Passion is dreadfully overrated, if you ask me. One is happiest when sex is a dimly remembered pleasure, like building sandcastles or climbing apple trees.
1: Well, you can hardly expect me to agree with that.
0: Like all of us, I can only speak from personal experience. I have been happily married for over 20 years, and I'm glad to say that passion has never played a significant role in our relationship. Understanding and companionship can be relied upon. Passion is forever fleeting.
1: Does that really matter?
0: Oh, it matters to me.
1: Perhaps one brief moment of passion is worth 20 years of uneventful companionship.
0: I didn't say it was uneventful. Anyway, we're not talking about me, we're talking about you.
1: I hear you're not very well.
0: What's that got to do with it?
1: Nothing. I was changing the subject. Is it true? Are you ill?
0: Bear one thing in mind. A great many people, administrators and the military alike, regard Bletchley as a hotbed of anarchy and unruliness. They pray for an excuse to bring us to heel.
1: The bureaucrats and the military should be bloody grateful to have me here.
0: Now, most of them have spent their lives in a world of rigid discipline. Rank, routine, procedure, that's all they know. Then you come along. Work when you feel like it. Complain about this, that, and the other. Ignore what few rules we do have here. And what's more, what's worse, you get away with it. You succeed. And can you blame them for disliking you?
1: You're small-minded. Petty, spiteful.
0: Oh, well, maybe they are.
1: What's the point of having a system that gives authority to people who don't deserve it? You say I complained. Good God, of course I complained. Nothing was being done. You know that as well as I do. We needed more staff, more money, and absolutely bugger all was being done about it. If I hadn't written to Mr. Churchill, if I'd have gone through the so-called proper channels, we'd all be stuck here, twiddling our thumbs, with the Enigma unbroken, most of our merchant ships at the bottom of the Atlantic.
0: Yes, but these people do
1: have... Do these people know what Churchill replied to my letter? Do they? Make sure they have all they want on extreme priority. That's what he said.
0: I know.
1: Action this day.
0: Yes, I know, and I'm not saying you did the wrong thing. I'm just trying to explain why such unorthodox methods are bound to cause a considerable upset.
1: All that matters is the work we do. Differences of attitude, differences of personality shouldn't come into it.
0: They shouldn't, but they do.
1: Then they should be ignored.
0: I think not.
1: Well, I do.
0: You can't go through life, Alan, ignoring the effect you have on other people or the effect that other people have on you.
1: You can try.
0: You've spent far too much time thinking about your Turing machines. We are, after all, human beings, and you should try to accept the many imperfections that are part of our human condition.
1: Tolerate, perhaps. Not accept.
0: Nevertheless, allowances have to be made. Compromises have to be reached.
1: I beg to differ.
0: All right. All right. Let me give you an example. A few minutes ago, you inquired about my health. Suppose I had answered you directly. Suppose I had told you that I am mortally ill and have only a year or so to live. Suppose I had broken down and wept. Suppose I had opened my heart to you and said that I had no wish to die, that I was frightened and in despair. I can't believe that you would have welcomed such a disclosure. I feel sure that you'd have found it distressing, embarrassing, and somewhat inconsiderate. And so, being aware of your feelings as well as my own, it would seem to be both correct and appropriate for me to moderate my response.
1: Are you dying?
0: Similarly, or so it seems to me, when you reveal the nature of your sexuality, you cannot afford to ignore the effect it's bound to have on other people. Fear, for example, when people are asked to accept something they do not understand. Or anger, when what you so unashamedly reveal seems to be contrary to everything that they've ever believed in. and pain. You're bound to cause a lot of pain. Not for yourself, necessarily. That's your concern, anyway. But for people who are close to you. Anyone who's fond of you. Pain. Real pain. Speaking of Wittgenstein, he once wrote something that impressed me deeply. I sat down there and then with a book in my hand and memorized what he'd written. This is what he said. We feel that even when all possible scientific questions have been answered, the problems of life remain completely unanswered.

0: Alan, my dear. Oh, you're so silly. Why didn't you tell me you were coming down?
1: I wasn't sure I'd be able to make it. I didn't want to disappoint you.
0: Well, it's a wonderful surprise. I'm delighted. Oh, just look at that dreadful jacket. I do wish you'd take more care of yourself. How long can you stay? Oh, don't tell me you've got to go rushing back tomorrow morning.
1: I may have to.
0: No, never mind. Don't let's think about that. I've had the guest room completely redecorated. Such lovely curtains. Liberty print.
1: Mother, listen. I've got something to tell you.
0: Something nice?
1: I'm afraid not.
0: No. You wouldn't have come all this way to tell me anything nice. What is it?
1: I'm in trouble.
0: What sort of trouble?
1: Serious trouble.
0: Tell me.
1: It's so difficult to explain.
0: Is it something to do with your work?
1: No. Look, you know, I've never been very interested in women.
0: People of your sort seldom are.
1: My sort? What do you mean, my sort?
0: People who spend their lives with their heads buried in books.
1: Oh, it's nothing to do with that.
0: What then?
1: I've no sexual feeling for women.
0: That's probably just as well. People seem to be getting divorced at such a rate these days.
1: Mother, listen. Please listen.
0: I'm doing my best.
1: The police have discovered that I'm having an affair with a boy.
0: A boy? Do you mean a Nancy boy?
1: Yes. I'm sorry, there's no other way to tell you. I'm sorry.
0: Will it be in the papers?
1: I don't know. Perhaps.
0: Have you told your brother?
1: Yes.
0: What did he say?
1: Shocked, terribly shocked.
0: Thank God your father isn't alive. He was so proud of you. Have you always... I mean... Have you always been like this?
1: Yes.
0: Always?
1: Yes.
0: But what about that girl you were engaged to? What was her name, Pat?
1: I was never engaged to her.
0: I thought you loved her.
1: I was fond of her. I loved her as a friend.
0: What's going to happen?
1: Well, there'll be a trial.
0: They're sending you to court?
1: Yes.
0: When?
1: Soon, March, the end of March.
0: Will you go to prison?
1: Possibly.
0: How did the police find out? Did they catch you? Did they find you with this boy?
1: I told them.
0: Why? Why? Oh, Alan.
1: I'm sorry.
0: How could you bear to touch a man like that? How could you do such a thing? Will it affect your career?
1: I suppose so.
0: How?
1: I don't know.
0: What can I do to help?
1: Nothing.
0: There must be something I can do. Let me, please. You look so helpless.
1: That's how I feel.
0: Do you remember when you were at Hazelhurst? You must have been about 10 or 11. We'd all been up to Scotland for the summer holidays.
1: Loch Inver?
0: Yes. Daddy went trout fishing. I sketched. We had picnic teas in the heather. And then we had to go back to India and you had to go back to school, back to Hazelhurst.
1: Yes.
0: Do you remember?
1: Of course I remember.
0: We took a taxi to the school. And as we drove away, you tried to run after us. You ran along the drive after the taxi. Your arms were flung wide. Your mouth was open. You were saying something, shouting something. But I couldn't hear what it was. There were some shrubs by the school gates. Rhododendrons, I think. It was like a great green curtain being pulled across in front of my eyes. The shrubs hid you from my sight. I couldn't see you anymore. For a moment, I felt quite breathless with panic. I wanted to jump out of the taxi, run back, and hold you in my arms forever.
1: Oh, Mother. I had no idea you felt like this.
0: Do come and look at the guest room. I'm so pleased with it.
2: Mr. Turing, sit down. Make yourself comfortable. You have to sign this first. Got a pen?
3: What is it?
2: I, Alan Matheson Turing, have been told by Detective Sergeant Ross that I am not obliged to make any statement and that what I now say may be given in evidence. On that understanding, I make the following statement.
3: But you didn't tell me that. You didn't say I wasn't obliged to make a statement.
2: Didn't I, sir?
3: Where do I sign?
2: There, look, underneath what I've written. That's it, fine. Right then, off you go.
3: What do you want me to say?
2: Just describe how you met Ron Miller and what happened when he came to your house, all right?
3: Yes. Do you want me to give dates and so on?
2: If you can.
3: Well, on December the 16th, 1951, I met Ron Miller in a public house near the Oxford Road station in Manchester. I invited him to come to my house on the following Friday evening.
4: Sorry I'm late. Bloody buses. I waited damn near half an hour.
3: Take your coat off. I'll get you a drink.
4: I bet you thought I wouldn't show up.
3: Well, I thought you might have changed your mind.
4: I said I'd be here, and here I am. Are you glad to see me?
3: Of course. Take your coat off.
4: It's a nice place. You been along?
3: Just a few months, a year or so.
4: Oh, it's very nice. Supper smells good.
3: Ah, well, I've prepared a sumptuous feast. Homemade vegetable soup, roast leg of lamb, roast potatoes, carrots and Brussels sprouts, apple crumble for dessert.
4: All for a bloke you thought wouldn't show up.
3: Well, I hoped.
4: What about that drink?
3: What would you like?
4: Got a beer?
3: Wine or Tizer?
4: Tizer?
3: Tizer, the appetizer. I'm testing it for its electrical conductivity.
4: Why?
3: No reason. It's what we call pure research.
4: What?
3: Nothing, a joke. Are you hungry?
4: Starving.
3: We had dinner. A bottle of wine. We talked about my work at the university. Then I told him about War and Peace.
4: About what?
3: A book by Tolstoy. Someone had lent it to me. I found it very impressive.
4: I don't like war stories.
3: Oh, it's not really a war story. It's about two men. One is called André, the other one is Pierre. André is ambitious, very energetic, but he's frightened of his own feelings. The other one, Pierre, is an extraordinary man. He's awkward, ugly, and rather shy, but he's full of goodwill and love. I like Pierre. He's a marvellous character.
4: I bet he gets killed.
3: André gets killed. He gets shot at the Battle of Borodino. It's a good book. You ought to read it.
4: The Battle of what?
3: Borodino.
4: Never heard of it.
3: It's a place in Russia. A famous battle.
4: I wasn't much good at history.
3: Well, now's your chance to learn. I'll help you. Let me get you a copy of the book. It's very good, really.
4: Okay.
3: Give it a try. Do read it.
4: Yeah, okay. How about another drink?
3: Help yourself. I'm sorry there's no beer. I've got an old violin at home. Ron thought it was great fun.
2: Oh, yes, sir.
3: I played a couple of tunes on it, and then Ron had a go. Then we talked some more about my work.
4: How did it all start, then?
3: What?
4: You've been interested in science and things.
3: I've always been interested.
4: Well, even as a kid?
3: Even then, yes. Yes, even then. When I was a child, numbers were my friend.
4: You what?
3: My friends. If you know how it is, you know how children have their own secret make-believe friends. Friends who can always be trusted. Well, my friends were numbers. They were so wonderfully reliable, they never broke their own rules. And then when I was about 9 or 10, an uncle gave me a book for Christmas. Natural Wonders Every Child Should Know. I thought it was the most exciting book I'd ever read. What the writer managed to convey was the idea that life, all life, is really a huge, all-embracing enterprise of science. There was no nonsense about God or divine creation. It was all science. Chemicals, plants, animals, humans. The body is a machine, he said. How exciting it was to read that. What an audacious, challenging, rather naughty idea that was. He made life seem like a thrilling experiment, and I longed to take part in that experiment. Come here. Come and sit beside me.
2: And that's when the first offence occurred?
4: Yes.
2: Tell me what happened.
4: After supper, he told me about his work on the electronic brain. Then he started talking about some books he'd read. Then he asked me to sit next to him on the couch. Then he opened me trousers.
3: Dear Mrs. Morecambe, I want to say how sorry I am about Christopher. I should be extremely grateful if you could find me sometimes a little snapshot of him. I shall miss his face so, and the way he used to smile at me sideways.
4: We listened to the wireless a bit, and he played Cockles and Muscles on his violin. I had a go on it. We went to bed about 11 o'clock. He put a towel on the bedsheet.
3: In War and Peace, there's a passage where Pierre meditates on his sense of shame. I must endure what? He asks. The disgrace to my name and to my honour? Oh, that's all rubbish, he cries. Who is right and who is wrong? No one. While you're alive, live.
4: About 9 a.m., Turing got up and got dressed. He left his jacket on the arm of a chair and I knocked off 8 pounds out of his jacket. Went into the parlour again. He leaned over me and put his head on my shoulder. He pulled my hand onto his legs. I wanked him again, but he never touched me.
3: One thing is certain. A machine that is to imitate the brain must appear to behave as if it had free will. What does that mean?
4: I did not do this for my own benefit sexually, but I had heard that you could get paid for it. I will never do it again if I'm given a chance. I know that it's wrong.
2: Okay, Miller, wait outside.
3: Tolstoy said that free will is merely an expression denoting what we do not know about the laws of human life. Perhaps it's an illusion.

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1: Not necessarily.
2: Of course we would. Questions get asked. Answers lead to more questions. Why is a middle-aged, unmarried professor spending the weekend with a bit of rough from the Oxford Road? Doesn't take a genius to work that one out.
1: Look, I'd been robbed. I knew George had robbed me. Why the hell should he get away with it? If I had said nothing, it'd be like giving in to blackmail, and I refused to do that.
2: Okay, fine, that's your decision. But you must have known what would happen.
1: That didn't occur to me.
2: Didn't it, sir?
1: Not then. Not at the time. I didn't know you'd treat me like a criminal.
2: Not much choice, was there? When a man says he's committed a crime, I can't just ignore it.
1: Going to bed with Ron is not a crime.
2: It's against the law.
1: It's not as simple as that. Nothing ever is.
2: In your opinion.
1: And what's wrong with my opinion?
2: Look, I don't care what you and young Ron got up to, but if it's against the law, I have to do something about it. Okay.
1: Doesn't that worry you?
2: Why should it?
1: Because the law makes everything black and white. Right, wrong. Life's more complicated than that.
2: You mean sex?
1: Not just sex.
2: Well, what then?
1: All sorts of things. Mathematics. Even in mathematics, there's no infallible rule for proving what is right and what is wrong. Each problem, each decision requires fresh ideas, fresh thought. And if that's the case in mathematics, the most reliable body of knowledge that mankind has created, surely it might also apply in other less certain areas.
2: It's okay as a theory, sir, but it wouldn't work in real life.
1: Why not?
2: Decisions have to be made, and if we can't decide what's right and what's wrong, then we've got to get someone or something to decide for us. All we've got is the law. And in the present circumstances, that means me. It's nothing personal, Mr. Turing. I'm sorry this happened. I understand how you must feel.
1: No, you don't. How can you?
2: You're right, and I don't. I can't. You'll receive official notification of the committal proceedings, sir. Keep it simple when you're in court, sir. All that stuff about mathematics wouldn't go down too well with the Wilmslow magistrates.
1: What did you get?
3: Spam sandwiches, fruitcake and lemonade.
1: Delicious.
3: There wasn't much of a choice, I'm afraid.
1: I should have taken you to a restaurant.
3: This is fun. I love picnics. It's good to see you, Broth.
1: It's good to see you.
3: Thank you for writing to me.
1: I wanted you to know what had happened. I wanted you to hear it from me and not, well, secondhand.
3: Thank you.
1: It was in the News of the World, the Northern edition. The headline said, accused had powerful brain. It could have been worse, I suppose. Although that use of the past tense rather worried me.
3: I've thought about you a lot. It must have been awful.
1: Actually, it was not as bad as I feared. They put me in the cells during the trial. Being behind bars was by no means disagreeable. There was a wonderful absence of responsibility. It's rather like being back at school. Is that sandwich all right?
3: Fine. Did you think they'd send you to prison?
1: No, not really. I was a first offender, after all. The first offender, there's a laugh. I thought they'd most probably put me on probation. They're giving me drugs.
3: Who are?
1: They're giving me estrogen. Female sex hormones. It's supposed to kill all male sexual interest, but it's only for a year. After that, everything returns to normal, we hope.
3: That's dreadful. Couldn't you refuse?
1: I'm obliged to do it. I was placed on probation, providing I agreed to the drug treatment. I'm growing breasts.
3: Oh, Alan.
1: Nobody seems to know whether they'll disappear when I stop taking the drugs. We'll have to wait and see.
3: God, how dreadful.
1: The embarrassment factor is high. Keep wondering whether I'll have to wear a bra. Pretty awful going back to work after the trial. I didn't know how my colleagues would behave. I feared the worst. I was right.

0: That was a predictable reaction from my brother.
1: Brother John.
0: Brother John, yes. Disgusted, repelled, incredulous, etc. He said I'd been a silly ass to go to the police. He was right.
1: What about your mother?
0: Oh, yes, I dreaded telling her. I absolutely dreaded it. As it happened, she was wonderful about it. Quite remarkable. Seems to have drawn us closer together.
1: I'm glad.
0: Yes, so am I.
1: What happened to the boy?
0: Conditionally discharged. He's working in London, I think. I never see him. You're married?
1: Yes.
0: No job?
1: Just a housewife.
0: Are you happy?
1: Yes. Well, I suppose so. I don't think about it very much.
0: Well, that means you are.
1: Does it?
0: You only think about being happy when you're not. Any children?
1: Two boys.
0: Oh, I'd like to have had children. Is that a very sentimental thing to say?
1: Not in the least.
0: Well, it sounds sentimental, coming from an old puff like me.
1: Don't say things like that.
0: It's supposed to be a joke.
1: I hope you're not too unhappy.
0: I'm not unhappy at all. I enjoy my work. I have some good friends. I had a very jolly holiday. Norway.
1: Norway?
0: No legal problems in Norway. And I met a charming young man called Kjell. Who's promised to come and stay with me, all being well, all fingers crossed.
1: What sort of work are you doing?
0: I'm in Manchester University.
1: Yes, I know.
0: Yeah, we've built a digital computer.
1: Oh, Alan!
0: You remember all my theorising about a universal machine? Well, we've done it. We've made one. And it's really thanks to the war, really, all the work we did at Bletchley.
1: How exciting. It must be very exciting.
0: Well, it would be if the organisation wasn't so rigid. Everything is compartmentalised. You're either a mathematician or an engineer. You can't be both.
1: Unlike Bletchley.
0: Totally unlike Bletchley, more's the pity. But at least I'm able to use the computer for my own work. I've become increasingly interested in morphogenesis.
1: Embryology.
0: How do living things take shape? How do they know how to grow? I've got an idea that might explain how biological patterns arise, and I'm using the computer to simulate growth patterns of plants and animals. But I'm still baffled by the Fibonacci patterns in a fir cone. Do you remember me telling you about that?
1: Yes.
0: One summer afternoon when you thought you were in love with me.
1: I went to church with your mother and cried all through the sermon.
0: You haven't changed at all.
1: That's nice of you to say so.
0: It's true. It seems an awfully long time since Bletchley.
1: Doesn't it?
0: A lifetime. I never found that silver.
1: What silver?
0: Those silver ingots I buried.
1: Oh, yes!
0: I searched high and low. I never found them.
1: I wonder if your tea mug is still chained to the radiator.
0: Yes, I got ticked off about that.
1: Who by?
0: Dylan Knox.
1: Poor Mr. Knox. I went to see him when he was ill. Near the end.
0: That was good of you.
1: I was fond of him. He had a house in the Chilterns, surrounded by trees, terribly damp. Mr. Knox kept apologising for the drafts. The only places where you can feel reasonably warm are my study and the airing cupboard, he said. I suppose you heard about his romance with Maynard Keynes.
0: What?
1: Didn't you know?
0: Knox?
1: When he was young.
0: Are you sure?
1: An uncle of mine was at school with him.
0: Good God.
1: Lytton Strachey, too. But that was at Cambridge, not Eton.
0: He was at Lytton Strachey's lover?
1: Apparently.
0: Well, he never told me. He never even dropped a hint.
1: I thought perhaps you knew.
0: I hadn't the remotest idea.
1: I don't think anybody paid much attention to it. Everything's so very different when you're at school or at Cambridge.
0: Good God almighty.
1: It was all a thing of the past. He was devoted to his wife.
0: Yes, he told me. That's the thing to do, of course. Have your fling when you're young and conform later. I should have married you. All this would never have happened. I should have played the game and stuck to the rules.
1: Why didn't you?
0: I couldn't.
1: Silly ass.
0: Yes.
1: Would you like an ice cream?
0: Oh, I'll get it.
1: My treat. Wafer or cone?
0: Wafer. No. A cone.

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5: Mr. Turing, I'm so sorry to keep you waiting. Everything's sixes and sevens today. My secretary's gone down with flu, and the temporary girl doesn't seem to know what she's doing. Do sit down, won't you? It's good of you to come along at such short notice. Yes, thank you very much.
6: Your letter was rather vague.
5: Was it?
6: Official, but rather vague.
5: Well, it's just one of those things that are done better by a meeting than by telephone. Basically, it's just a question of keeping in touch.
6: What do you mean?
5: You're a brilliant man, Mr. Turing. Unique in many ways. And there's no point in trying to deny it.
6: I wasn't going to.
5: This country's always tended to take its brilliant men for granted, and that's a mistake, a serious mistake. We cannot afford to make mistakes like that.
6: Who are you? I've no idea who you are.
5: Sorry. My name is Smith, John Smith. Nobody believes it. I have a dreadful time with hotel clerks. Anyway, the point is this. It would be foolish to pretend that your homosexuality hasn't created certain problems, certain anxieties.
6: What anxiety?
5: As I say, it's just a question of keeping in touch.
6: You're talking about security problems?
5: Yes, I am. Of course, I know you haven't been involved with intelligence work since your difficulty with the law. Nevertheless, the knowledge remains, does it not?
6: You don't trust
5: me. We have to be careful. And it's not just us. The Americans are getting jumpy. They've given you access to some very sensitive information. For instance, the speech encipherment material. An unguarded word could so easily fall into the wrong ears. There is a general feeling of unease.
6: About me?
5: We know that you are a man of the greatest integrity. Your essential loyalty has never been questioned.
6: But?
5: All possibilities have to be considered.
6: Such as?
5: Can you, in all honesty, say that you would never, never under any circumstances, reveal something of your work to a sexual partner?
6: No. Of course not.
5: No, you would. Or no, you wouldn't.
6: No, I can't say in all honesty that such a circumstance would never arise. Neither can you. Who could?
5: Well, that being the case, one's attention is drawn to the choice of partner. It seems that you have an unusually wide range of acquaintances.
6: You mean it would be all right if I went to bed with other mathematicians? Preferably from one of the older universities. Preferably with what the Americans call security clearance.
7: I'm sure that would make us all a lot happier. I'm sorry, that was rather glib. But you must realize that your work for the intelligence service means that you're simply not free to behave as you might choose. You have had extremely unusual access to secret information. This carries with it a heavy and sometimes irksome responsibility.
6: I am aware of that.
7: Yes, I'm sure you are. Look, it may seem like interference. In fact, we're trying to be helpful.
6: Oh, how?
7: By preventing any further errors of judgment.
6: Meaning what exactly?
7: This young Norwegian, Kiel. I think it would be unwise for him to visit you here.
6: How do you know about Kiel?
7: Oh, somebody told me.
6: Who?
7: I forget. Truly.
6: Am I being watched?
7: You're a valuable man. You have valuable information stored away inside that, what do you call it, that bowl of cold porridge. We have to make sure that this knowledge is properly protected.
6: When you say keeping in touch, what precisely do you mean?
7: We'd like to be told about any change of residence, any change in your working life, trips abroad, that sort of thing. Are you planning to go abroad this year?
6: Yes, I'm going to Greece.
7: Oh, when?
6: May.
7: Whereabouts in Greece?
6: Corfu.
7: Oh, it's very nice there. You'll like it a lot. And May is the perfect time to go.
6: I want you to know that I have no regrets about my involvement with the intelligence service. The work I did at Bletchley was very important to me.
7: Yes, I'm sure.
6: Important in a way that you probably cannot understand. Everything came together there. All the strands of my life. My work as a mathematician, my interest in ciphers, my ability to solve practical problems, and my love of my country. For a year or so, I felt I had found what I had been searching for.

0: Are you really asleep? Or are you just pretending? Nikos from Ipsos. Never before have I been to bed with someone I couldn't talk to. The Greek phrasebook doesn't cover these circumstances, alas. 5:30. That means it's, 3 at home. I'll soon be having tea and buns in the laboratory. Oh, my gosh, look at that wireless. It's a real museum piece. It doesn't work. Never mind. Mustn't expect too much in this life.
1: Mendelevi.
0: It doesn't work.
1: Mendelevi.
0: Your wireless doesn't work.
1: Inespasmeno.
0: Is that what you're telling me? Are you saying this thing doesn't work?
1: Inespasmeno.
0: I'll mend it for you, shall I? Would you like me to do that? Shall I try to mend it?
1: Then cataleveno.
0: Perhaps I can mend it. Would you like me to try? I'm rather good at that sort of thing. Mend it, me. Mend it. Wireless, okay?
1: Borite nato ti otorsete.
0: I'll need a screwdriver to loosen the screws. Do you have a screwdriver?
1: Razeste ena katsavidi, tasas vroena.
0: Oh, let's have a look at this thing. I've always taken a particular pride in my practical skills. What's the point of being a theorist if you can't put your theories into practice?
1: Katsavidi.
0: Oh, good. You found one.
1: Katsavidi.
0: Thank you.
1: Katsavidi.
0: Oh, that's the word, is it?
1: Katsavidi.
0: Katsavidi? Katsavidi. Well, that's wonderful. Thank you very much. If ever I need to buy a screwdriver in Greece, I'll know what to ask for, won't I? Oh, I see. What's wrong with it? You're a very good listener. Nikos from Ipsos. You ought to have been a Jungian analyst. I went to an analyst for a time, about a couple of years ago. There'd been some trouble with the police. I told him everything. Almost. He'd just sit there and listen. Rather like you, Nikos from Ipsos.
1: He'd just Nikos.
0: Listen and listen and listen. The idea, you see, the basis of all Jungian analysis was to integrate thinking and feeling. It's a tall order in my case. Right, good. That should work now. Switch it on. Thank you. That's enough.
1: Είστε πολύ έξυπνος άνθρωπος. 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
0: Well, I have no idea what that was all about.
1: Είστε πολύ έξυπνος άνθρωπος.
0: I'm glad you're so pleased. Oh, thank you. Thank you, Nikos, dear. It's a good feeling, isn't it? Solving a problem, finding the answer, making it work. It's a good feeling. It's all like that wireless. Really, it's all a question of making the right connections. Shall I tell you a secret? It's top secret. Couldn't even tell my analyst about this. But since you won't understand a single word, it really doesn't matter. It all took place at the beginning of the war. The Germans had built a machine called the Enigma. It was very cunning. It made codes, and the Germans believed it was completely foolproof, unbreakable. But somehow we had to break it. If we didn't, if we couldn't, we'd lose the war. It was as simple as that. The machine itself didn't look very complicated. It was rather like a typewriter. A few had been captured, you see, so we knew how it worked. It was a typewriter keyboard, and behind the keyboard, 3 rotors. The letters of the alphabet were on each rotor. When you pressed the letter on the keyboard, electricity flowed along a wire to the rotors and out again. As a result, one letter was encoded into another. An A, for example, would be encoded into an M. And at the same time, the rotors turned, so that if you pressed A again, it would be encoded into a different letter, a W, perhaps a P, an S, whatever. And the jumbled-up message would be decoded by an operator with another Enigma machine. He'd also know the starting point of the rotor positions, which were changed every day. This was central to the whole system. Everything rested on those rotor positions, which were transmitted secretly and separately, and which we had no means of guessing. The three rotors created 26 times 26 times 26 permutations, 17,576. With a degree of patience, it was possible to find the right rotor position. But what made the system virtually unbreakable was the fact that the Germans had attached a plug board to the Enigma machine. It was like a telephone switchboard. You just connected pairs of letters with a jack plug, an A with an M, say, and they swapped the letters before they were fed into the rotors. And this resulted in thousands of millions of possible permutations, and this was the problem we had to solve. Where to begin? Well, first, there was guesswork. The code-breaking process always begins with a guess. We had to guess what the first few words of the message were. This wasn't as difficult as it sounds, because military messages invariably start with a stereotyped phrase. The date, the time, the name and rank of the sender, that sort of thing. And we were lucky at Bletchley. We had a wonderfully good guesser, Dillon Knox. His guesses were almost always right. And then we discovered that it was possible to use the few words we'd guessed to form a chain of implications, of logical deductions for each of the rotor positions. If this chain of implications led you to a contradiction, which was usually the case, it means you're wrong, and you have to move to the next position, and so on, and so on, and so on. An impossibly lengthy and laborious task, but in essence, a mechanical one. And so we designed and built an entirely new sort of machine to do the job for us. Inside, rotors like the Enigma, and the rotors would spin round, trying several possible positions every second. At each position, electricity flowed, stopping only when a consistent rotor and plug board position was reached. The trouble was, it was still too slow, far too slow. Speed was essential, and our machines would take days, sometimes weeks, to reach a solution. And then, one afternoon, I remembered a conversation I'd had with Wittgenstein some months before. We were arguing about the fact that a contradiction implies any proposition. Wittgenstein said this was just a useless language game. But on that spring afternoon at Bletchley, I saw immediately how this idea could have a practical application to our code-breaking machine. If your guess is wrong, then the electricity would flow through all the other hypotheses and knock them out in a flash, like a chain reaction in an atomic bomb. If your guess is correct, everything would be consistent and the electrical current wouldn't flow past the correct combination. By using this idea, our machine could examine thousands of millions of permutations at amazing speed and could thus reach a solution in hours rather than days. We'd found a way in. More than that, all the connections had been made. There was the pure beauty of the logical pattern, the human element, the deeply satisfying relationship between the theoretical and the practical. What a moment that was. Quite extraordinary. It was a wonderfully sunny day. I remember the lawn had just been cut. The smell of freshly mown grass was everywhere. And I could hear a wireless playing in one of the huts. Dance music, a silly tune that was very popular in those days. It's a hap, hap, happy day, toodle-oodle-oodle-ay, for you and me, for us and we. In the long run, all things considered, it's not breaking the code that matters. It's where you go from there. That's the real problem. Oh, Christopher. If only you could have been there. Never again. Never again a moment like that.
2: Hello, Ross. Okay, fine. Come in, Mrs. Turing. Do sit down. Can I get you a cup of tea or something? A cup of coffee?
3: No, thank you.
2: Right. These are your son's personal belongings. As you know, a few odds and ends had to be examined before the coroner could complete his report. Here's a list. You'd better make sure everything's there.
3: Do I have to?
2: No, not if it upsets you.
3: I think I'd rather not.
2: I kept this separately. It's his medal, his OBE. I was afraid it might get lost.
3: Thank you.
2: If you'll just sign here, please. Good. Thank you. I didn't know he'd got the OBE. He never told me. What was it for?
3: The work he did during the war. Whatever that was. There are so many things I know nothing about. So many things I don't understand.
2: Yes. It's a sad business. I'm very sorry.
3: Of course, it was all a dreadful mistake.
2: In what way?
3: The coroner's verdict.
2: Ah, well...
3: To say that my son took his own life is quite ridiculous. Everyone knew he did experiments at home and he never washed his hands. Never. It was obviously a tragic accident. The coroner's verdict is a disgrace.
2: I can't really offer an opinion, Mrs. Turing.
3: You met him. Do you think he was the sort of man to commit suicide?
2: It's been 2 or 3 years since I've seen him. And you never know what people might do in extreme circumstances.
3: Let me tell you something about my son. His first day at Sherborne was also the first day of the general strike. He bicycled all the way from Southampton to Sherborne, 60 miles, so that he would be sure of getting to school on time. It was reported in the local newspaper. A boy who could do that would never take his own life. He had everything to live for. Everything.
4: What is needed is the ability to take ideas seriously and to follow them through to their logical, if upsetting, conclusion. Thus, can the mind exist without the body? Can mental processes take place in something other than a living brain? How are we to answer this question satisfactorily? Is it possible to do so? Or is it simply unprovable, an eternal Entscheidungsproblem, forever undecidable? Being a practical man as well as a theorist, I tend to look for practical solutions. In this case, namely, these to dispose of the body and to release what is left, a mind or a nothing. Here I have an ordinary apple, red and ripe and English. And here a tin containing potassium cyanide. Nothing could be easier, could it? Dip the apple in the brew. Let the seeping death seep through.

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0: LA Theater Works presents A Walk in the Woods by Lee Blessing, starring Alfred Molina and Steven Weber.
2: We had no objections to anything in your proposal. You understand? Nothing.
3: Then why did you delay so long?
2: Because your proposal was too good.
3: Too good?
2: It could have led to real arms reductions, serious ones.
0: An idealistic young American diplomat locks horns with a mercurial Soviet negotiator during a series of conversations in the woods outside Geneva.
2: And the next day, you, or we, suddenly unveil a new weapon. What happens? Immediately, a new arms race.
3: Even if you're right, you're not. But even if you were...
2: I am right. I'm always right.
3: Looking for peace and purposely never finding it.
2: It is better for everyone.
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4: 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In Maine, weather tonight, mainly clear skies, lows in the mid-40s to lower 50s, and tomorrow, mixture of clouds and sunshine, highs mid-70s to lower 80s. 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
5: From WHYY in Philadelphia, this is Fresh Air Weekend. I'm Sam Brigger. Today, novelist Maggie O'Farrell. She wrote the book Hamnet and co-wrote the screenplay for the film adaptation. She has a new book called Land, about a father and son mapping 19th century Ireland after the devastation of the Great Famine. Also, we'll hear from historian Elizabeth Stordor Pryor. She's spent her career tracing the racial slur, the N-word, through slavery, Jim Crow, the civil rights movement, and hip-hop. But what she didn't tell her students, even some of her colleagues, was that her father was the comedian who put that word at the center of American comedy, Richard Pryor.
6: I mean, I was a scholar of the N-word, and so obviously is he.
5: Her new book is Something We Said, Richard Pryor, A Notorious Word, and Me. And book critic Maureen Corrigan reviews the latest by classic scholar Mary Beard. First, the news.
7: Live from NPR News in New York City, I'm Doahli Saikautau. The Israeli military says it has carried out strikes on military targets in Iran. This comes after Iran launched missiles at Israel early Sunday, straining a fragile ceasefire reached in April. NPR's Hadil Al-Shalchi reports.
8: Explosions were heard across Tehran in the cities of Isfahan and Tabriz, and Iran closed the airspace around the capital's international airport as Israel said it struck targets in Iran. Earlier in the day, Iran fired missiles towards Israel, triggering sirens in the north. It was the first such attack since a ceasefire took effect in early April, threatening ongoing efforts to negotiate an end to the conflict. Tehran had previously warned it would retaliate after Israel struck the southern suburbs of Beirut, despite a U.S. plea earlier in the week to avoid escalation. Israel said the strike in Lebanon was in response to rocket fire from the Iranian-backed Hezbollah into northern Israel earlier that day. Hadil Al-Shalchi, NPR News.
7: Former Marine and oyster farmer Graham Plattner held a town hall in Portland, Maine today, hoping to convince voters and congressional Democrats that he can win Tuesday's primary and defeat incumbent Republican Senator Susan Collins, despite controversial reports about his past.
9: The United States Senate, I believe, needs to be a place of challenging the power of the court. And we need to be a lot more creative about how we wield power when we have it.
7: He told the crowd of about 400 people, "We're going to win on Tuesday and win in November, and we're going to take power back for the people in this country." The New York Times reported that while he was married, Plattner allegedly sent sexual explicit messages to several women, and an ex-girlfriend also claimed Plattner was violent during arguments and once locked her in a room. Plattner denies these allegations. Chinese President Xi Jinping is traveling to North Korea on Monday for a two-day visit. It's his first trip abroad this year, says NPR's Jennifer Pak in Shanghai.
10: Over the past month, a parade of world leaders visited Beijing, including President Trump and Russian leader Vladimir Putin. The Chinese president's own trip to North Korea comes as Pyongyang plans to expand its nuclear arsenal. North Korea has also been turning to Russia for energy, food, and potentially weapons technology, in exchange for sending troops and munitions for Russia's war in Ukraine. China is keen to pull North Korea closer to its orbit. In a letter published in an official North Korean newspaper ahead of the visit, Chinese President Xi said no matter how the international landscape evolves, the friendship between China and North Korea remains unbreakable. Jennifer Pak, NPR News, Shanghai.
7: This will be Xi Jinping's first visit with its nuclear-armed neighbor in nearly 7 years. China is North Korea's biggest trading partner and provider of aid. This is NPR News. In the southern Philippines, a powerful magnitude 7.8 earthquake caused power outages on the island of Mindanao and triggered tsunami warnings across coastal areas in the Pacific. The Philippine Institute of Volcanology and Seismology warned people living in 9 provinces near the epicenter, southwest of General Santos City, to evacuate immediately to higher grounds and move away from waterfront areas. The Pacific Tsunami Warning Center said waves up to 10 feet were possible on some coast of the Philippines. The NBA Finals are heading to New York with the Knicks holding a 2-0 lead over the San Antonio Spurs. The Knicks' deepest playoff run in decades has fans dreaming of a championship. Walter Wuthman of member station WNYC reports tattoo shops are seeing a surge in requests for Knicks-inspired ink.
11: Giovanni Mujica drove 30 miles from Long Island to a tattoo studio in Manhattan's Chinatown. Mujica says he's been thinking of getting a Knicks tattoo for years. Their dominant run through the NBA's Eastern Conference inspired him to commit.
12: Yeah, no, this is Knicks season. This is our year. And I had to believe, and I was like, you know what? Time for that tat. Time for the tat.
11: Mujica walks out with a black and white Knicks logo inked on his right calf. His parting words?
12: Let's go Knicks, baby!
11: For NPR News, I'm Walter Wuthman in New York City.
7: President Trump is expected to attend Game 3, resulting in the NYPD and Secret Service announcing there will be no watch party outside of Madison Square Garden.
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1: This is Fresh Air Weekend. I'm Sam Brigger. My guest, author Maggie O'Farrell, is best known for her 2020 novel, Hamnet. It was adapted into a movie last year, and Jesse Buckley's performance as Anya Shakespeare, William Shakespeare's wife, won Buckley an Oscar. O'Farrell co-wrote the film's screenplay with its director, Chloe Zhao. Hamnet is a fictionalized version of the story of William Shakespeare and his wife, Anya Hathaway. It's about how they meet and fall in love, marry, and have children. Their young son, Hamnet, dies from the plague. The grief shakes the family and leads Shakespeare to write his play, Hamlet. O'Farrell's novel, Hamnet, won Britain's Woman's Prize for Fiction. Maggie O'Farrell has a new novel called Land. It takes place in Ireland in the 1860s, beginning with Tomás and Liam, an Irish father and 10-year-old son, out in foul weather, mapping a peninsula as part of the British Ordnance Survey of Ireland. Tomás, somewhere between employed and indentured to British soldiers, is tasked with modernizing the maps of Ireland. Something magical happens on the peninsula that forever changes the trajectory of their family and compels Tomás to move his family from the tight quarters of their city's one-room apartment to an abandoned cottage on the peninsula and begin an agrarian life. There are many abandoned cottages and houses and villages throughout Ireland, as the novel takes place only a decade or so after the country's great famine. The countryside has been emptied out, with millions lost to the famine and to emigration. Tomás is in part mapping the erasure of those lives from the land. O'Farrell has written 8 other novels, children's books, and a memoir called I Am, I Am, I Am, 17 Brushes with Death, about, well, her brushes with death, nearly being murdered, nearly drowning, and her childhood encephalitis that left her with various balance and spatial recognition challenges. Maggie O'Farrell, welcome back to Fresh Air.
2: Thank you so much for having me. It's lovely to be here.
1: So can you tell us what the spark was for your new book, Land?
2: Oh, well, I'd say it crept up on me very slowly. I've always really been interested in the life of my great-great-grandfather, on whom Tomás, the character, is based. He worked for the Ordnance Survey in Ireland in the mid-19th century, just after the Great Famine had taken place. And I thought about him for years, and I thought about his son for years. His son was my great-grandfather, and he took a very different path in life initially from his father's. He became a Jesuit, which, as anyone knows anything about Catholicism, is not a job you just happen to fall into. It's something that you really, really commit yourself to, and it takes years to train. He was a Jesuit for a while, and then he left, quite astonishingly, hence my existence and the existence of all my cousins and siblings. And he came full circle and became a mapper like his father. So the two of them was always really interested in me, but I could never really see a way forward to making into a novel until I was on a train a few years ago on the way from Belfast to Dublin, and just suddenly, and I wish this happened more often, Sam, but the very first line of the book just slid into my head, which is, his father was ever a man of few words. And it was really extraordinary. I've never had this experience before. As soon as I had that first line, I could suddenly see the path of the whole novel. I could see how I could do it.
1: So, I mean, not to give too much away, but this book does really map the history of your family there.
2: Well, it's based on the lives of what I could find out of the lives of my great-great-grandfather and my great-grandfather, which wasn't a huge amount, to be honest. But I've woven a novel around the scant details that we have about them.
1: Your father used to read to you Irish folk tales as a kid.
2: And only Irish folk tales. He would only ever read Irish folk tales to us.
1: And I sort of see magical elements in your books. There's hag stones, these like special stones, magical stones. There are these magic wells. You have people who are closely tied to nature and tend to have sort of extra sensory perceptions. What did you take from those folk tales in writing your books?
2: Well, my father would only ever read, as I said, only ever read Irish mythology to us. And at the time, it used to annoy us a bit because we used to beg him to try and read the Moomins or Pippi Longstocking to us, but he would only ever read Irish myth. But actually now I see that it forms that world and those people and the narrative rules inside these myths form part of my storytelling DNA in a way. And it was really important to me to try and transpose as much of that atmosphere of those tales to this novel. So in Irish mythology, the land itself is, it's like a character. It has opinions. It can change the direction of its human compatriots. It can, trees can speak. It has opinions. it's actually a person that interacts in a say, or it's a kind of, it's an entity that interacts with the plot. And I really wanted that to come across in the novel. And there are certain elements of the novel that are, that lean heavily on Irish myth. There's a fish in the novel, which is quite important. I did at one point come, I write in a studio at the bottom of the garden, and I did come up and I said to my children, I think my novel's going to have a talking fish in it, which they were quite, I mean, they're teenagers now. They were a little bit sceptical about that. But the fish are very important in Irish mythology. And there's a wolfhound in the novel called Bran, and he's called after Finn McCool's dog.
1: You were born in Ireland, but I don't think you spent much time living there. Is that right?
2: No, as you can probably tell by the way I speak. No, I left when I was really young. I was born in Derry, and then we moved to Wales when I was still quite young, and then Scotland.
1: You said that you're wary of claiming Irish heritage. So where does the idea of Ireland fit into your identity?
2: I can't listen to myself in my very British voice saying the sentence, I'm Irish. Just because it just sounds grating to my ear, and probably I'm sure to other people's too. So I think it's a strange thing. You know, I think anyone who doesn't grow up in the country they were born in, or has maybe an accent at odds with their name, as I do, there's always a sense of a kind of ghost self that walks along beside you. And you always have this awareness, I think, of what could I have been? Who would I have been if we had stayed? And I know that I would have sounded completely different, and I might have been a different person. But I suppose I feel quite Irish in Britain, and I feel when I'm in Ireland, I feel quite British just the way I talk. Although my passport is Irish and always has been, and I'm very proud of that.
1: Did you have any hesitancy about writing this very Irish novel because of any of those feelings?
2: I did, yes. I do. I suppose so. Yeah, I hope nobody feels like I'm trespassing on anyone else's beliefs or... but it was a story that just wouldn't go away. And I don't know who else would have written about my great-great-grandfather.
1: Yeah, it is based in your family history, so it does seem legitimate.
2: I remember I was worried about it. I was talking to my husband, and he said, to be honest, he said, you've got more right to write this than you have about 16th century England or Renaissance Florence. And I thought, oh, yeah, that's true, actually. I hadn't thought of it that way.
1: So, you know, America is often called a country of immigrants. It's a lot more complicated than that, but and I don't want to get into that. But I was wondering what you think it means for Ireland to have such a history of emigration, of so many people leaving. Like, how do you think that plays out in Irish identity?
2: I've heard it said that Ireland's biggest export is not, in fact, Guinness, it's people. And I'm sure that's true. I think it's... it's inevitable, you know. And I always think emigration is usually at the heart of it a sad story, isn't it? And when I think about those people who left their homelands, and not just Irish people, everywhere, in the 19th century or whatever, it was such an extraordinary thing to do. And I know some of them, it wasn't by choice, particularly in Ireland, but, you know, it's such an extraordinary thing to leave your homeland, knowing that the people you're saying goodbye to, you will, in all likelihood, never see them again. And in a lot of cases, you wouldn't be able to communicate with them again. If you happened to be literate, or friends and family were literate, you could potentially write to them, but that wasn't always the case. So, it beggars belief, really, that you would say goodbye to your friends and family, and that was that. You wouldn't see them again.
1: Right. My guest is Maggie O'Farrell. Her new novel is called Land. Her 2020 book, Hamnet, was recently made into a film of the same name. We'll hear more of our conversation after a break. I'm Sam Brigger, and this is Fresh Air Weekend.
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0: Maine Public is pleased to be media sponsor of Jazz in June, presented by the Camden Opera House. 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In Maine, weather tonight, mainly clear skies, lows in the mid-40s to lower 50s. And for tomorrow, mixture of clouds and sunshine, highs mid-70s to lower 80s. On Tuesday, mostly sunny skies and warmer, highs 85 to 90, near 80 at the coast. 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
1: This is Fresh Air Weekend. I'm Sam Brigger. Let's get back to my interview with novelist Maggie O'Farrell. Her new book is called Land. She's written many other novels, including Hamnet, which was turned into a film last year. She co-wrote the screenplay. So Maggie, your book Hamnet tells the story of Agnes and William Shakespeare, the family they create, the death of their son Hamnet at the age of 11, we think, and the grief that they suffer, and then the play that Shakespeare writes, Hamlet, that comes out of that grief. As a young person, you were obsessed with the play, is that right?
2: Yes, I studied at school when I was 16 for my Scottish Highers, and I absolutely loved it. I fell for it in a big way, and it really got under my skin. I particularly loved the character of Hamlet, who felt like sort of a brother to me, in a sense. I think he appeals to a certain type of teenager.
1: Well, it's kind of emo, isn't it, the play?
2: Yeah, just that teenagers who wear a lot of eye makeup who hang about in graveyards, and that was definitely me at the time.
1: How did your understanding of the play change, and Shakespeare change, when you learned that he had a son named Hamnet, that that was a name at the time that was interchangeable with Hamlet, and that he wrote the play after the death of his son?
2: I was very lucky in many ways that I had a particularly brilliant English literature teacher called Mr. Henderson, and he told us as we were studying for the play when we were 16 that Shakespeare had a son who'd been called Hamnet, and that he died aged 11, and that Shakespeare had gone on 4 years or so later to write the play Hamlet. And I was, even though I was a really long way off from being a writer and a parent, this really struck me. And I remember putting my finger over the L in Hamlet on my school copy and taking it off again, thinking, that's strange because it's the same name. And I knew that it was hugely significant that nobody would casually give a play and a prince and a ghost the name of his dead son.
1: I have to admit that I found the book very hard to read because I knew going in that Hamnet was going to die. And it gave me this feeling of foreboding that I have often felt as a parent, this sort of constant vigilance that, you know, something is going to go wrong, that I need to be watching out for it. And even like now when my kids are in their teens and 20s, that feeling never really goes away. And I was just wondering, were you trying to create that feeling in the reader?
2: I think the engine behind me writing Hamnet was a dissatisfaction with the way Hamnet himself had been treated by scholars and biographers of Shakespeare. You know, you read these incredible works of scholarship, these huge biographies about Shakespeare, and Hamnet is lucky if he gets maybe one or two mentions. And they say that he was born, and then they say that he died, and his death is all too often, for me anyway, wrapped up in statistics about Elizabethan child mortality.
1: Right, which seems to try to soften the grief that people would feel.
2: Yes, the implication is that because it was, you know, death, that you were lucky, you know, I think it was you had a 1 in 5 chance of reaching your 5th birthday in the 16th century in England. There was no shortage of things that could fail you, unfortunately. But the implication is that somehow it was less upsetting because you just had to get used to it. And I never believed that. And there was one book in particular that had the sentence, "It is impossible to know whether or not Shakespeare grieved when Hamnet died." And I was so furious about that, I threw it across the room, because I don't believe that anywhere in time, anywhere in the world, it's anything less than catastrophic to lose a child. I just don't believe it.
1: I mean, which is hard to imagine considering, like, who wrote better about grief than Shakespeare?
2: Well, yes, you just want to direct them and say, have you read any of the plays? have you listened to, you know, Constance in King John talk about her son and him dying? You know, I mean, obviously, I think we all know that's nonsense. You don't have to be a parent to know that's nonsense. So I think I just wanted to And I always felt that Hamnet, the boy, had been relegated to a footnote in his very famous father's story. Mm. And I wanted to bring him out of the shadows and say to the people, to readers, you know, this child was important. He was loved. He was grieved. And without him, we would not have Hamlet, and we probably wouldn't have Twelfth Night.
1: You say that that Hamnet is relegated to a footnote. Shakespeare's wife, Anne or Agnes, I guess the names were interchangeable as well, maybe had a slightly longer footnote, but not any better, correct?
2: No, her footnotes were quite unkind, I think. Yeah, again, scholars have always tended to only tell us one story about her, one narrative, which is that she was an older peasant woman who lured this boy genius into marriage. And people have written things like that he hated her and he ran away to London to get away from her. He regretted their marriage. I mean, none of which there's any evidence for whatsoever. I couldn't really understand where all this hostility towards her came from and why people are so determined in a way to give him a retrospective divorce. And actually, I found a lot of evidence that they did love each other instead. So I wanted to, again, invite readers to forget everything they think they know about Anne Hathaway, which she's always called, I don't know why, even though her name was Shakespeare for most of her life. And just to say, actually, maybe they did love each other. Maybe theirs was a partnership.
1: So, as I said, it was very hard for me to read Hamnet, sort of thinking about myself as a parent. Did you have similar feelings writing it as a parent yourself?
2: I did find writing the scenes of Hamnet's death and the subsequent scene of his laying out for burial very hard to write, it's true, I did. And I didn't write them in the house where my children live. I actually wrote them in a really old shed in the garden, which has since blown down in a gale. And I had to do it in sort of 10 or 15 minute intervals. So I would write it and then I would have a walk around the garden to kind of decompress and then I would go in again. And the two scenes probably took me about a fortnight to write. And they were really hard. But I wanted them to be hard, actually, partly because I felt his death had been so downplayed and overlooked and wrapped in statistics. I wanted it to give it the dignity I thought it deserved.
1: Maggie, you were on the show in 2017 talking about your memoir, but I just had a couple chapters I wanted to talk to you about, if that's okay. One in which you talk about your childhood encephalitis that almost killed you and left you with lifelong spatial challenges. One of the challenges that you dealt with was you were left with a stammer. You went to a speech therapist in your 30s, I think. That seems to have helped a lot. And what did you learn from the therapy?
2: Oh, so much. I started stammering as quite a young child. And when I was little, it manifested as the kind of classic repeated syllable. And for a while, I think as a child, I remember thinking, maybe no one else can hear this because my family didn't react. But then, of course, it wasn't long until someone at school made fun of me and I thought, oh, okay, no, they can hear it. And by the time I was a teenager, somehow it had kind of morphed into this complete blockage. So if someone asked me a question, I didn't want that repeated syllable to happen. So I just kind of locked my throat. And so I did just, I would go completely silent and not be able to speak at all. And, you know, I think all stammerers have a collection of sounds that are problematic for them and them alone.
1: The

0: 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NYA.org.
1: I would launch off on a different sound, and I would just try to rush into it. So I would say, "You can call me Maggie." And hope that I was able just to vault over the problematic. You know, I don't think I would be a writer unless I was also a stammerer. It gives you a huge sensitivity to language. And I think any child who does stammer or stutter is able to come up generally with maybe 7 or 8 synonyms for a word in almost instantaneously, because you're always looking for the line of least verbal resistance. And in a conversation, even now, I still am thinking several interlocutions ahead and thinking, okay, well, if I want to avoid that sound or that word, which is really hard, even now I practice and practice and practice and practice any kind of public reading I have to do. And I have a special reading copy of my book, which I cross out words that are problematic, and I put notes to myself, or I remind myself when I need to breathe.
2: So you don't try to avoid those words when you're writing?
1: No, that's one of the absolute joys of writing, honestly. So being a writer is, obviously being a stammerer and a writer helps you, because you can perform these. You've been performing grammatical and semantic gymnastics since you were tiny. But also just, I cannot express, Sam, the joy of typing and watching all those words just coming out with nothing to stop them. It's, even now, it gives me such a thrill. So I decided, and actually I was 40 when I thought I really need to go and get some speech therapy. And what happened was that I was on a programme of live radio in Britain, and someone asked me on air to read something in one of my books, and it was so terrible because that was unexpected. I wasn't prepared. And there was a moment of kind of absolute dead air where I couldn't get the words out. And the presenter was looking at me, and the producers were looking at me. And honestly, even now,
2: that's a terrible. That's making me sweat.
1: Oh, yes, exactly. Yeah. It was horrible. And I came out of that interview, and actually, I remember thinking, I don't have to say a name. I can just say she. And then I did it, and it was okay. I got through it. But honestly, I've never quite recovered from that. And
2: well, so I'm sorry to spring a reading upon you today.
1: No, it's fine, because I've got it all marked up. And I thought, okay, I really have to do something about this. So I did go to a speech therapist, and she said to me, you know, what's the worst thing? And I said, well, it's the worst thing is if I stammer. And she said, but why? If you stammer, why is that so bad? Why is it so terrible that somebody knows? And she asked me to keep a stammering diary. And one of the weeks I went, I'd gone into a chemist to pick up a prescription, and they'd asked me my name, and I couldn't get it out. And the woman behind the counter laughed and said, oh, have you forgotten your own name? And I came out feeling so humiliated. And I told the speech therapist about this, and I said, this was a moment which I stammered really badly. And she said, you need to look that woman in the eye and you say, I have a stammer. And she said, I want you to practice it now. Say it to me. And so I said, I'm sorry, I have a stammer. And she said, no, don't apologise. Just put it out there. And she said, if the woman in the chemist can't cope with it, that's her problem. But you tell her, be upfront about it. And it was, it's such a simple piece of advice. But I think, you know, as a child and as a teenager, you become so used to hiding it and so used to thinking, I need to conceal this from people because people might find out I have a stammer. And, you know, it took me until I was 41 for someone to say, it's okay, just tell people.
2: What does it mean, though, for you to have spent so much time, like, hiding this part of yourself, only to reveal it to thousands of people in a memoir?
1: Well, I never really talked about it before, I'd written about it in fiction. I wrote about that illness. I gave it to someone else. I gave it to a character and someone else in one of my books called The Distance Between Us, which I suppose was a kind of start into thinking about it or analysing it. But I think I realised that it isn't something, you know, as you get older, I think you realise that you can't really leave these selves behind, that they all travel along inside you, like those Matryoshka dolls. So I suppose, I think your attitude to these things changes all the time, doesn't it? The way, wherever you are on the continuum of your life, you look at things differently.
2: Well, Maggie O'Farrell, thank you so much for coming on today.
1: That's my pleasure. Thank you so much for having me again.
2: Maggie O'Farrell's new book is called Land. She also wrote the novel Hamnet, which was made into a film of the same name. Mary Beard taught classics for most of her life at Cambridge, but her career has also included popular television shows and books that reach a wide audience. Our book critic, Maureen Corrigan,

0: says Beard's latest book, Talking Classics, illuminates a lot about the ancient world and our own.
1: Wine comes in at the mouth and love comes in at the eye. That's a line from a Yeats poem, appropriately entitled A Drinking Song. Love did indeed come in at the eye for the distinguished classic scholar Mary Beard. In her new book, called Talking Classics, Beard, who grew up middle class in an English village, recalls being taken as a child by her mother for her first visit to London in 1960. They wandered through the British Museum and stopped to see the mummies. Beard, however, became curious about a display case featuring everyday objects, including a 4,000-year-old piece of bread. Beard's mother tried to lift her up for a closer look, but as Beard confesses in the droll way that has endeared her to millions of readers and television audiences, the attempt failed because I was a heavy and wiggly child. Along came a kindly curator who drew keys out of his pocket, unlocked the case, and held the ancient piece of bread in front of little Mary Beard's eyes. As Beard says, that experience was what the ancient Greeks would have called a moment of thauma, meaning wonder or wonderment. I don't think it's fanciful to say that Mary Beard has spent her life unlocking the deep past and encouraging thauma in the rest of us. Most of Talking Classics is drawn from four lectures Beard gave at the University of Chicago in 2023. If the word lectures makes you want to head for an exit door, you don't know Mary Beard's style. This is a public intellectual who uses terms like slime bag to describe Medea's husband and who advises everyone to dial down the pious reverence when considering the ancient world. Beard also has little love for the exclusionary side of studying the classics, or for those conservative traditionalists she dubs the column crowd, who want to erect classical architecture in contemporary cities because of the authority it appears to exude. One of the many hard questions Beard considers in this book is whether classical architecture and statuary are irredeemably tainted by the uses to which they've been put by, say, Mussolini or today's far-right racist groups. Beard reminds us that there's also radical disruptive power in the classics. Among the revolutionaries she names with more than a foothold in classics are Karl Marx, Nelson Mandela, Eldridge Cleaver, and Bobby Seale. The overarching question about the ancient world that structures Beard's slim little book and her life's work is one that she says was very nearly drummed out of me when I was a student. What on earth was it like to be there? I'd say it's also the question that powers the geyser of contemporary reimaginings of the ancient world, among them novels like The Song of Achilles and Circe, both by Madeline Miller, as well as the forthcoming Christopher Nolan film, The Odyssey. As much as she treasures connection with the deep past, Beard cautions us that the classical world is also unthinkingly alien, sometimes almost incomprehensible. It goes right down to everyday ideas about the body, the self, and to such basic questions as, who am I? Don't forget, Beard says, that most people in antiquity would have no clue what they looked like, except from their wavering reflection in a pool of water, or from a dull outline on a piece of polished bronze or silver. No wonder so many ancient jokes hinged on issues of mistaken identity. The payoff, to put it bluntly, of studying classics, and more broadly of a humanities education, is, according to Beard, best encapsulated in a phrase she gleaned from a colleague who said, "Classics teaches you to read difficult things." Beard goes on to elaborate that, in a global environment of fact-dodging, misreporting, conspiracy theories, fake news, and outright lies, skills in reading difficult things are those that the world most needs. Like that ancient hunk of Egyptian bread that fascinated Mary Beard as a child, Talking Classics offers readers plenty to chew on.
0: Maureen Corrigan is a professor of literature at Georgetown University. She reviewed Talking Classics by Mary Beard. Coming up, we hear from Elizabeth Stordor Pryor, a history professor at Smith College and the daughter of legendary comedian Richard Pryor. This is Fresh Air Weekend.

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0: 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That's Scott Marshalden at 800-884-1717. And thank you for considering Maine Public as part of your legacy. In Maine weather tonight, mainly clear skies, lows in the mid-40s to lower 50s. And tomorrow, mixture of clouds and sunshine, highs in the mid-70s to lower 80s. Tomorrow night, mainly clear, lows upper 40s to mid-50s. And for Tuesday, mostly sunny skies and warmer, highs 85 to 90, near 80 along the coast. 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
1: This is Fresh Air Weekend. I'm Sam Brigger. Our co-host Tanya Mosley has the next interview. Here she is.
2: About a decade ago, my guest, Elizabeth Storter Pryor, was on the road as one of the country's leading scholars of the most charged racial slur in American English, the N-word. A history professor at Smith College, Pryor was giving lectures on the N-word and the use of it during slavery, Jim Crow, the civil rights movement, and the hip-hop generation. But every night, after the lectures ended, she'd have this weird reoccurring dream about her father saying something to her that she couldn't quite understand. Her father is the late Richard Pryor, the legendary comedian who in the 70s took this divisive word and made it the engine of his stand-up. Here he is in 1968 and his first comedy album with a bit about a black superhero.
3: I always thought, why I never had a hero, a black hero, and I always wanted to go to movies and see a black hero. I figured out maybe someday on television they'll have it, man. Like you see on television, they'll come out. Look up in the sky. It's a crow. It's a bat. No, it's super.
2: And yet, for all of Richard Pryor's influence on American comedy and music and culture, his daughter Elizabeth never told a single audience in her academic circles that Pryor was her father. Her new book, Something We Said, Richard Pryor, A Notorious Word and Me, is part memoir, part history of a word that her father, late in his career, swore he'd never say again, and that his daughter has been trying to understand ever since. Elizabeth, welcome to Fresh Air.
4: Hi, thank you so much for having me.
2: You're a leading scholar in the N-word. Your father is probably one of the most famous people ever to use the word in his stand-up. And here you are, living this life, not telling anyone that he was your father. I actually want you to read an excerpt from the book, the first time you told folks. It was at a Smith talk, and it was 2016, so not that long ago. Can I have you read that passage?
4: Sure. I started with a joke. Out of nowhere, an eager student in my class asked, "Have you seen Blazing Saddles?" Then I leaned forward with a psst, which was funny because my father, who happens to be Richard Pryor, co-wrote the movie. The audience roared. It was the first time I'd ever said publicly that I was Richard Pryor's daughter. I wasn't just revealing a family connection. My father was an essential part of the work I was doing. He used his platform to influence public discourse about American racism, and he used the N-word to do it.
2: Thank you for reading that. Why did it take you so long, Elizabeth, to tell folks your dad is Richard Pryor?
4: I mean, that's a great question. I think I was the last person to know that this connection mattered. Mm-hmm. I kept, feeling that feeling of coincidence. And the end of his life had been really hard and painful. I kind of wanted to keep it to myself. I didn't want to hear those recurring overtures that people made. You know, they became overly intimate in asking me about the relationship that was fraught and complicated. Mm. So I kept it close to the chest.
2: I was also wondering, to be a child of a famous person and someone as famous as Richard Pryor, there has to also be an identity issue too, right? You're your own person in academia, and he is known as a comedian. Was there ever that tension for you of wanting to make a name for yourself?
4: I felt like if I was going to own my father, it had to be organic and real. Like, I didn't feel comfortable just bragging about it, even though I should have. I mean, there's a lot to brag about there, mm-hmm. but it just wasn't my nature. I wanted it to make sense if I was talking about him, and it's this is what this journey was all about. It ended up making sense. I mean, I was a scholar of the N-word, and so obviously is he.
2: What had been your relationship with the N-word? Had you ever used it? Had you heard it in your life? What was your relationship to it?
4: I mean, I had a super complicated relationship to it. My mother was white. My father was obviously black and Richard Pryor. He used it on stage. One of the first meaningful conversations I ever had with him as a little girl, he told me, don't let nobody ever call you that. Mm-hmm. And then he used it. Mm-hmm. And then his friends used it. And I was trying to figure that out, you know. So, and then I would hear different reactions of people in my life using it, like, for example, like kids on the schoolyard. But the teachers didn't tell them to, you know, they didn't get in trouble the way they did with other swear words. And yet, to me, this was the worst swear word because my father said, don't let anybody ever call you that. Mm-hmm. This is something you better knock somebody out if they use with you. And you've got to not only protect yourself, but other black people, too.
2: He's telling you, don't let anybody ever call you that. And yet there is the, some might say, the hypocrisy or the contradiction that then he uses the word in a subversive way.
4: I mean, I think it's really important to emphasize that when I'm saying that he used the word, that it was in the subversive way, that it was the language of protest, and that he was building on a black tradition of protest, that black people had used this word kind of as a slap in the face to white racism. You know, we know how to take our punches and our knocks, and we're not afraid of this thing that you're trying to demean us as. And so bringing that use, the way that black people perceived of the N-word onto stage was really powerful in the 1970s. People weren't really doing that, but always as a form of resistance and protest, not in the way that, you know, white racists had traditionally used the word.
2: I should also say for the audience, we're saying the N-word, but that was not a phrase that was even used back then. You know, we're doing that because we can't say the word on air, and we don't generally say the word. But it's really interesting how that phrase, the N-word, has become the way that we can describe it, which is fairly new, right?
4: I mean, yeah, I had a really funny conversation with my daughter who was born in 1998. And when she was in college, she went to a college about a half an hour from the college where I teach, Smith College. And she would come over and we'd do homework together. So I had a bunch of things pinned on the wall for this research. And one of them was, when did people first started saying the phrase the N-word? Mm-hmm. And she said to me, Mom, what do you mean, when did people first start using the phrase the N-word? And I was like, what do you mean? Mm. When did people start? And I asked my students too, and it never dawned on them that this wasn't something, I didn't grow up with that. It's that people either said the N-word or they didn't, but they didn't say the phrase, the N-word, right? But my children grew up in an era where there's a surrogate phrase to replace it. And that puts you in different relationship with that word and the meaning of that word. So it was really interesting, and I discovered that, you know, the big turning point was the O.J. Simpson trial, really. I mean, black activists had been using the phrase the N-word in the late 80s and early 90s, but the O.J. Simpson trial and some pre-trial motions is what put that phrase on the map.
2: Yeah, it became then part of the lexicon to use.
4: That phrase. And so when I watched the news clippings from them, there are newscasters, white newscasters on the news just saying the N-word, the actual word. Before that, ABC News, you know, just saying it. Your father,
5: he was born in Peoria. He was raised in a brothel. His mother worked in the brothel. He watched his father beat his mother. He was abused. His mother left when he was 10. And he put that all together in a way that like no one had ever seen before, where we were laughing almost to keep from crying. When did you first come to see or understand that your father had these broken parts of him?
4: Honestly, I think it was partially in the I knew it. Of course, I've heard the comedy. You know, people would tell me, you know, your father was raised in a brothel. I don't remember him ever saying that to me. I mean, I certainly wasn't introduced to my great-grandmother, you know, this is Mama, she's a madam, she runs a brothel, right? This is my great-grandmother. Mm-hmm. You know, she, you know, cooked great food and was mean. Like, that's what I knew about her. Mm-hmm. But I do think, in part, it was the process of writing this book. Like, there was something about my memories that had been locked in childhood. I don't know if this makes sense to people, but I had only ever come in contact with them as, like, the 11-year-old. And it was as a woman, as a professor, as a mother myself, that I came to this to understand, like, holy moly, like, it's not the sex work. Because, like, I think there are a lot of people who are raised around sex work and, you know, have their stories to tell as children. But it was the vulnerability of that for him, that he didn't know how to navigate it. And the brilliance of being able to tell those stories to people. And make them funny. And not just funny, like laugh at me, but also universal. Like people could relate, like, oh, about parenting. Like he described his father as an 11 o'clock N-word because you had to be home by 11 o'clock, even though the party didn't start till 11:30. You know, like these are, you know, everybody could relate to that. But he was describing a very harsh and scary man when he did it.
5: There's this tender moment where you were 11 years old, and there's this poem that you written for his 38th birthday. He asked you to read it to the family. Can I have you read it now?
4: Sure. My daddy is the famous Richard Pryor. Yes, how famous, how famous. Of course I love him, and I'll always be proud, but I really get sick of all the crowds. I think he spends all his day long trying to help someone who started out wrong. He never seems happy, though always so sad. Now they remember him that he's cool and he's bad. He's got the money to do what he wants. Some people want the money to do what they want. They hurt him, they slap him, inside out. But that doesn't matter, because he's Richard Pryor, no doubt. It doesn't matter, it's the money that counts. This is a story so sad and so true. He has trouble picking his friends, and that makes him blue. My daddy.
5: Oh, that's my guest, Elizabeth Pryor, reading a poem she wrote for her dad, Richard Pryor, when she was 11 years old. He was so moved by it, he carried it in his pocket for weeks. You now, as a woman, reading this and knowing the totality of who he was now through this new lens, why do you think he was so moved from it, aside from the fact that you were his daughter?
4: I don't know. I'm thinking that I haven't really thought about this before, but I feel like my father had a superpower of really being able to see people, really being able to see them and understand them, you know? And I feel like maybe he felt seen too. And that was important to him as a person who could see.
5: There's a pivotal moment in your father's career where he visits Africa, the continent. He goes to several places, Kenya and Nairobi, and this is 1982 that he comes back and he decides to get on stage and talk about this experience and told the world what he decided regarding the use of the N-word. Let's listen.
6: And I was sitting in the hotel and a voice said to me, he said, look around, what do you see? And I said, I see all colors of people doing everything, you know. And the voice said, do you see any n-? I said, no. And he said, you know why? Because there aren't any. And it hit me like a shot. I was sitting there, I said, yeah, I've been here 3 weeks. I haven't even said it. I haven't even thought it. And it made me say, oh my God, I've been wrong. I've been wrong. I got to regroup. I mean, I said, I ain't gonna never call another black man. You know, because we never was no. That's a word that's used to describe our own wretchedness. And we perpetuate it now because it's dead.
5: That was Richard Pryor in 1982. And, oh gosh, Elizabeth, he built his career on that word. And here he is on this stage saying, I have grown. I have learned something new. What did that moment mean for you?
7: Oh, I remember being so proud of it. I felt like we were finally, like, aligned in this particular way. Because for me, as a biracial person, the N-word, I always knew it wasn't my word. Certainly the way black people used it with each other. And I longed for that. Not that the word is so great, but there's something happening when black people are using it together that is great.
5: Did you ever try?
7: I did. I did with my black friends, and they were like, do not do that anymore. You do not have the flow. You must stop. But I felt, yeah, I was proud of it. I felt proud of it.
5: Did you guys ever talk about it?
7: We didn't talk about my feelings about it, but my father did tell me.
5: Right.
7: He made a point of telling me. So in that way, I think it was important for him, but not necessarily about what it meant when he was on stage doing it, because that felt like it was for all black people to me.
5: You know, he started to get sick around the time that hip-hop really was making its ascension. But, you know, it was being used. The word was becoming part of the vernacular. What do you think he would think about the next generation and the way that it was used? I mean, because he also didn't get a chance to see, say, someone like Kendrick Lamar win a Pulitzer Prize, which is a whole nother level of acknowledgement to the purpose of the use of the word beyond it just being a filler word, you know?
7: Right. I mean, I'm not going to pretend to know what my father would think, but I will say that one of the things I admire about that moment when he disavows the word is he said, this is for me. I'm not telling you what to do. You know, this is for me. And I think there is a piece where he understood that the word had a function in black culture. He does talk about, though, as an artist, like losing control of what the word was doing. Like he was trying to do something good by doing that. And then it did take on a life of its own.
5: How has teaching this word changed for you now that you've gone through this process?
7: Teaching the word is still incredibly difficult, I have to say. The conversations are always hard. But I feel like it's important because my students walk away knowing that this is not a conversation, like I said, about free speech. It's really about how we interact, how we want to bring as many people as we can to the table. And if we do that, that means that we're going to be thinking about who we're sitting at the table with and how things will impact them.
5: Elizabeth Storter Pryor, thank you so much for this conversation and thank you for this book.
7: Thank you so much. It was a pleasure.
1: Elizabeth Storter Pryor's new book is Something We Said, Richard Pryor, A Notorious Word, and Me. She spoke with Tanya Mosley. 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Our technical director and engineer is Audrey Bentham. Our interviews and reviews are produced and edited by Phyllis Myers, Roberta Shorrock, Anne-Marie Baldonado, Lauren Krenzel, Monique Nazareth, Thea Challoner, Susan Yukundi, Anna Bauman, and Nico Gonzalez-Whistler. Our digital media producer is Molly C.B. Nesper. For Terry Gross and Tanya Mosley, I'm Sam Brigger.
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9: Hello, welcome to Newsday on the BBC World Service with Barbara Plett-Usher in Nairobi and Rob Young in London.
10: Fresh turmoil in the Middle East as Iran fires multiple waves of missiles at Israel, and the Israelis have responded, bombing Iran, despite Donald Trump urging them not to. What does it mean for prospects of a peace deal? We'll get a view from Tehran.
9: Meanwhile, crude oil prices have jumped again after the latest conflict in the Middle East. We'll get to the latest on that from the business desk.
10: Armenia's pro-Europe prime minister has won the most votes in elections there, despite warnings from Vladimir Putin. Could it cement a pivot towards the West?
9: And the New York Knicks are hoping to win their first title in 50 years on Monday, but some fans are not excited that Donald Trump will be courtside. Those stories after a bulletin of the latest news.
11: BBC News with Danielle Yawovietska. Israel has struck military targets in western and central Iran, hours after Iran fired a wave of missiles towards northern Israel, the first since a ceasefire was declared in April. The Israeli strikes came despite President Trump saying he didn't want Israel to retaliate. Iran said its attack marked the beginning of a week of continuous strikes and was in response to repeated violations of the ceasefire by Israel, including in Lebanon. Hashaya Jonedi is from BBC Persian.
12: There has been reports by Iranian state media that explosions have been heard in Tehran, in Tabriz, which is in northwestern Iran, and in Isfahan, which is central Iran. So far, we haven't heard from possible casualties or possible damages. There are some unconfirmed reports that the Israelis had targeted some missile launch bases and air defense bases. That's what we've heard. There are some unconfirmed reports that one of the targets was Tehran's Mehrabad airport, but these reports have to be confirmed yet.
11: Iran has suspended flights at the international airport in the capital Tehran. Airspace in the west is also being closed until further notice. Syria has suspended operations at the airport serving its capital Damascus and closed its southern airspace for 12 hours. Iraq has declared its airspace closed for 72 hours. Crude oil prices have jumped in early trading on Monday as news came in of the latest fighting in the Middle East. Brent crude rose by more than 3% to over $96 a barrel. Stocks in Asia have fallen sharply, however, as Nick Marsh explains.
13: Asian stock markets saw steep losses on Monday morning as they responded to Friday's tech stock sell-off on Wall Street, which was itself triggered by fears of a hike in interest rates due to a surprisingly low rate of unemployment in the US, as well as persistently high inflation linked to the war in the Middle East.
11: The presidential election runoff in Peru is close. The right-wing candidate Keiko Fujimori, the daughter of the late president Alberto Fujimori, and her left-wing rival the congressman Roberto Sanchez are running neck and neck, with the lead swinging from one to the other as the vote count proceeds. Ione Wells is in the capital, Lima.
14: Keiko Fujimori is one of the most well-known faces in Peruvian politics. She's a conservative who's run four times now to be president. She very much aligns herself with free market ideologies. She wants to increase US investment in Peru, for example, but she's also pledged a very hard line on crime and violence, something which her late father, the former president Alberto Fujimori, was known for. Roberto Sanchez, on the other hand, wants to expand the state. He wants to give the state more control over Peru's natural resources, review the tax system.
11: World News from the BBC. The Armenian Prime Minister Nikol Pashinyan has declared victory in parliamentary elections. Results from just over one-fifth of polling sites show his party has around 54% of the vote. Mr. Pashinyan told reporters his civil contract party had won an historic victory. Sunday's vote was Armenia's first general election since a crushing military defeat by Azerbaijan in 2023. It was being viewed as a test of the Prime Minister's push to deepen ties with the West. An earthquake of magnitude 7.8 has struck off the island of Mindanao in the south of the Philippines. Tsunami warnings have been issued for several countries in the region, and people living in coastal areas have been advised to move to higher ground. One person has been reportedly killed in the Philippines. President Xi Jinping has left Beijing for a two-day visit to North Korea, his first for 7 years. Before leaving China, he hailed what he called an invincible friendship between the two countries, saying they would work together to safeguard a fair and just global order. Stephen McDonnell is in Beijing.
15: North Korea has more recently been moving closer and closer to Russia. North Korean soldiers fought and died in the meat grinder of the Ukraine war. Also economically, North Korea and Russia are becoming closer. And so China needs to, I guess, reassert itself as the most important player here and try to say to North Korea, you know, come on, here we are, we're number one.
11: The Japanese city of Utsunomiya has closed all 94 of its primary and middle schools after a bear was seen in the city for the first time. The city, which is about 100 kilometres north of Tokyo, said the bear was first seen in a residential area near a park on Saturday evening. It remains at large after the last sighting early on Monday morning. Bear attacks have been on the rise in Japan. BBC World News.
9: Thank you very much indeed for that bulletin. Hello, you're with Newsday from the BBC World Service with Barbara Plett-Usher in Nairobi and Rob Young in London.
10: Coming up this half hour, we've got stories for you from Iran, Armenia and the United States.
9: Your thoughts on all of our stories welcome, of course, by text or WhatsApp. The number you need is +44 77 86 20 50 85.
10: Israel and Iran have fired missiles at each other for the first time since a ceasefire was declared in April. Israel says it struck military targets in western and central Iran. The exchange began when Iran sent a barrage of missiles into Israel, all of which were reportedly intercepted. Iran's Islamic Revolutionary Guard says the attack marks the beginning of a full week of continuous strikes. Iran has expressed anger at Israeli attacks on Lebanon. Israel says it was striking Hezbollah targets in the Lebanese capital, Beirut, and Tehran has close links to the group. Donald Trump has been trying to push Iran back to the negotiating table after the U.S. and Israel launched a joint attack on Iran in February. Here's our North America correspondent, Tom Simons, on the latest from the U.S. president.
16: What he said, according to Fox News, is, what I would suggest to Iran, you've shot your missiles, that's enough. Strikes not helping negotiations. Get back to the table, make a deal, not happy about strikes on Beirut. The problem for Donald Trump is, of course, that Iran wants an end to strikes on Lebanon, pretty much, it seems, before it will sign up for the deal that he hopes to push through. And there have been strikes on Lebanon in the last few days, and that has made his negotiating position a lot more difficult. So I think we can judge from this that he appears to be angry with both sides of this. He last week effectively tore a strip off the Israeli Prime Minister Benjamin Netanyahu, and here he is saying to Tehran, get back to the negotiating table, not happy with strikes on Beirut.
9: That was our correspondent Tom Simons there in the United States. Let's cross now to the Iranian capital, Tehran, speak to Fawad Azadi, who is a professor of international relations at the University of Tehran, also a supporter of the government there. Welcome back to the programme. Just tell us what's been happening in the country in the past few hours. Have there been air raid sirens? Have people been told to go to shelters? What's been happening?
17: We have had hits. Israelis have hit targets in the center of the country, in places near Tehran. And as you reported, Trump has said that we were very close to an agreement.
9: I do want to come back onto the agreement and the prospects for peace in a moment, but do you know what has been hit in the centre of Iran?
17: And can
9: you confirm this report that the airport near Tehran's been hit?
17: No, I don't know if the airport has been hit. We have seen videos and pictures of smoke. So it's obvious that something has been hit, but the exact location, we don't know.
9: And how have people been responding?
17: You know, last night, when Iranian strikes started, the people on the streets, we have millions of people coming to the streets every night. This is what Netanyahu asked Iranians to do, and they are doing that, but they are shouting against Trump and Netanyahu. And when they heard the news of the strikes, there were cheers. And the reason is not because Iranians are pro-war. The reason is that they don't want to be part of an agreement with a ceasefire, Israeli style. Israeli style of ceasefire is what you have seen in Gaza and Lebanon, that there is ceasefire and they get to shoot. They have killed more than 900 civilians since the ceasefire in Gaza, and they have killed more than 400 civilians in Lebanon since April, since the ceasefire on April 8th. And Iranians don't want to do that. They don't want a ceasefire that results in civilians getting killed, infrastructure getting hit. And this is why they were demanding the Iranian government to do something about repeated.
9: And so what is the aim of the Iranian wave of strikes on Israel then? And I'm just reading on the Israeli Defense Forces social media accounts, they say they've identified another wave of missiles heading from Iran towards Israel in the past few minutes, and they're advising Israelis to enter shelters. What is the aim of that? Is it to change Israeli behavior? Because it is incredibly unlikely that these strikes would do that, isn't it?
17: This is Iran trying to establish the rules that we are going to see in the next few months or a few years, that you cannot have Israeli sabotaging the negotiations. This is obviously what Israelis are trying to do. We were supposed to have an agreement on Monday, according to Trump. And just a few days before that, they started hitting Beirut, knowing that this is a serious violation of the ceasefire that we were supposed to have. If you look at the text of the Pakistani Prime Minister's initial ceasefire announcement, Lebanon was specifically mentioned as being part of the ceasefire. So whenever in the last month or so, since last 2 months, since the ceasefire, whenever Israelis are hitting Lebanon, they're violating ceasefire. When the United States announced the blockade of Iranian ports after Iranian delegation returned from Islamabad, that was a violation of ceasefire, because under international law, blockading other countries is an act of war.
9: And so the aim of the strikes then is to resume the conflict?
17: The aim of the strike is to tell the other side that Iranians are not fools. You cannot have a ceasefire on paper and continue shooting.
9: But Donald Trump's been saying that to Benjamin Netanyahu, hasn't he? He's been saying, hasn't Donald Trump been saying that to the Israeli Prime Minister publicly, even saying yesterday after the first wave of Iranian missiles targeted Israel, saying, I'm going to call Benjamin Netanyahu and tell him not to respond.
17: Yeah, and, you know, he uses expressive language when he's talking to Netanyahu, but nobody is going to buy that propaganda here, because all he has to do is stop arming Israel. The bombs that are falling in Iran and Lebanon and Gaza are provided by Trump. So calling Netanyahu and using four-letter words and then continuing to arm the Israeli army is something that everybody understands the aim of engaging in this type of activities.
9: Do you think we are likely to see a full resumption of this conflict, certainly between Iran and Israel, and possibly the end of these ceasefire peace talks between Iran and the United States?
17: Absolutely. We cannot have a ceasefire while the Israelis are shooting and continue to shoot. Either the Israelis accept the ceasefire because they were part of a team that attacked Iran. It was an American-Israeli operation. So either they follow the ceasefire rules or there is not going to be any agreement. And this is what the Israelis want, because Netanyahu needs some sort of a war until the elections in Israel in October, because he would go to jail because of violating Israeli law if there is no war.
9: Well, so not even war, at the beginning of any kind of inquiry into what happened on October the 7th. But you say the Israeli political leadership need it. Do the Iranian political leadership need it also, briefly?
17: The Iranian political leadership wanted peace. That's why they started negotiating again after they were attacked in the middle of negotiations two times. And you can do that. You can say they were attacked in the middle of negotiations three times because of what happened yesterday in Beirut.
9: Fawad Azadi there from the University of Tehran. Thank you. Let's cross to the business desk in Singapore now, speak to Nick Marsh, because whenever there is a resumption of violence in the Middle East, it does tend to affect the oil price, particularly since the Strait of Hormuz was effectively shut several months ago. Nick Marsh, what's been happening to the price of oil in the past few hours?
13: Unsurprisingly, Rob, it's increased. Brent crude, the global benchmark that we use, it's around $96.50 for a barrel, so quite high. Again, unsurprising, you know, this ceasefire now between Israel and Iran and, you know, the United States as well, kind of hanging by a thread. If we're in for more missile launches by Iran and retaliation then by Israel, then it looks like the idea of the Strait of Hormuz being reopened anytime soon is a very, very distant one indeed, and therefore the global supply of oil will remain lower than it was before the war. OPEC Plus, that oil cartel led by Middle Eastern countries, they announced an increase in output production for the fourth month in a row. But it's on paper only. It's totally theoretical. In reality, that oil that, you know, could be increased in terms of production hasn't got anywhere to go if it can't go through the Strait of Hormuz. So that's had no effect whatsoever.
9: Thank you. Nick Marsh there at the business desk in Singapore, who will continue to keep an eye on what's happening to the price of oil. Just to remind you of that line we had a few moments ago from the Israeli Defense Forces, saying the country is being targeted by a new wave of Iranian missiles. And the AFP news agency is reporting in the past few moments the sound of an explosion over Jerusalem after the air raid alert was activated there. And we heard from Fawad Azadi, who's a professor at the University of Tehran in Iran, telling us that he'd heard explosions, could see smoke rising from close to Tehran, but said he did not know what targets had been hit.
14: Let's go to Armenia now. The party of the Armenian Prime Minister has claimed victory in elections held on Sunday, a result that could help cement the country's shift towards the West. The pro-European Nikol Pashinyan's Civil Contract Party had secured 54% of the vote in the first counts that came in, far ahead of the Strong Armenia Alliance, led by Russian-Armenian billionaire Samvel Kakhrapetyan. The election has been dogged by claims of a Russian disinformation campaign against the ruling party. Russian President Vladimir Putin has warned Armenia that if it moves too far towards Europe, it could suffer the same fate as Ukraine. So, what does this result mean for the future of the country? We can speak now to Arpi Hohanesyan, a journalist based in the capital, Yerevan. Hello, Arpi. Let's just go to the latest on the election results then. The Prime Minister has claimed victory. What do the results say?
18: Hi. So the result as of 8 a.m. In Armenia time, which is around 20 minutes ago, have been clear that 50%, that the Civil Contract Party has claimed 50% of the votes. And right after it is coming the Strong Armenia alliance with 23% and Armenia alliance with around 10% of the votes. The last two are the pro-Russian parties, as we call it, and they were strongly supported by Russia throughout the campaign. And the second one, Strong Armenia Party, is led by a Russian Armenian billionaire who has ties with Gazprom, a Russian oil and gas company. These elections have been positioned as somehow external because it feels like Armenia is deciding between pro-Russian or EU path for the first time since its independence, and the attention to Armenian elections has been very overwhelmingly large, and this is something that Armenia has never seen throughout its independence.
19: Is that a fair assessment, that this is a choice between Russia and the European Union? And if so, given the Prime Minister's win, apparently, the pro-European party, what does that election mean for the Armenia's people then?
18: During the press briefing yesterday, when Pashinyan went on, which actually drew a lot of criticism from opposition and some observers, because the prime minister went on without with just 10% of the votes counted and said that we have won and we will form the government alone. But he also mentioned that we will continue our cooperation with Russia, but we will aim for European integration as we have. Pashinyan doesn't say that we are becoming a European Union member, that this is something in the foreseeable future. He only says that we are aiming and we are doing everything we can to become as democratic as we can be, and then we can be in Europe as much as Europe wants us to be in it. This is what he claims, and this is what he also communicates with Putin. And he also said recently, right on June 1st, that once the elections are done, he will fly to Moscow and meet Putin and discuss the trade issues that Armenia is facing with Russia, where Armenian products are getting banned.
19: Okay, thank you very much. I'm speaking to Armenian journalist Arpi Hohanisyan about the results of the Armenian election.
9: You're listening to Newsday from the BBC World Service with Barbara Plett-Usher in Nairobi and Rob Young in London. Let's get all your sport headlines now. Here's Sara Manai.
20: Good morning, Rob. Good morning, Barbara. Christian Eriksen collapsed during Denmark's end-of-season friendly against Ukraine yesterday. The player went down midway through the first half. The game was stopped and abandoned shortly afterwards. Danish Football Association says he quickly regained consciousness, with the 34-year-old able to walk from the field. That he has been taken to hospital for further testing. German world number three Alexander Zverev finally won a major. He has won the French Open yesterday afternoon by beating Italian Flavio Cobolli in five sets to become the first German man to win a Grand Slam singles title since Boris Becker 30 years ago. The DR Congo's final World Cup warm-up game against Chile tomorrow will take place behind closed doors due to concerns about the Ebola outbreak. And of course, all week, starting Thursday, Isaac Fannin will bring you all the latest on the action taking place in Canada, the US and Mexico.
9: Yes, lucky old him. Thanks very much, Sara. More sport with Sara in about 20 minutes' time.
19: Let's talk basketball now, with the NBA Finals currently underway in the USA. A best-of-seven series with a huge global following, rich in razzmatazz and drama. And it's been confirmed now that President Trump will attend Game 3 of the Finals at New York's iconic Madison Square Garden on Monday night. It's a fixture that has the world of sport talking as the New York Knicks seek to beat the San Antonio Spurs to win their first title in more than 50 years. With the Knicks having beaten the Spurs twice in San Antonio in games 1 and 2, the team from the Big Apple could get the title with two home wins this week. There's a chance it could. And many New Yorkers are daring to dream that it will, including journalist, Knicks fan, and native New Yorker Michael Powell. I asked him about the reaction to the news of President Trump being at the game.
3: It's not the first game he's attended. The degree of his fandom, it seems to me, is a bit up in the air. But yes, he, you know, when he was just a developer in New York and a habitué of the gossip pages, he used to love to go to all sporting events.
19: What does his attendance at Game 3 mean in terms of logistics and security? I've been looking at some of the recommendations. Fans arrive 2 hours early, bring no bags, no watch party outside Madison Square Garden, although I think the New York police said that wasn't about the president. I'm not sure that's how it will be perceived.
3: Yeah, it goes back and forth on the watch parties. But yeah, I mean, it's going to be a great headache getting into the game for fans paid somewhere between 10 and 50,000 and, well, and even more fantastical amounts of money.
19: What sort of reception do you think he'll get? I know he's deeply unpopular in much of New York.
3: It's going to be a very wealthy crowd. But yeah, I think he's going to get quite a lot of boos. I mean, he's lost the city in every time he's run for president by a very significant margin. And I've got to think that there's going to be a lot of people who are not going to be thrilled about spending a couple hours getting through security.
19: The New York mayor, Zohran Mamdani, is also going to be there, I think. Quite different politics, the other side of the spectrum. I think Mr. Trump derided him as a communist during his election. But his presence wouldn't require anything like the same kind of security that's going to be put in place for the president, would it?
3: Oh, nothing. No, not at all. I mean, he has a couple of police security guys who follow, or women who follow him everywhere, but that's it. So, I mean, as I understand it, he's going to be sitting pretty high up in the bowl at the arena, which is also a bit performative politics on his part, as he is a democratic socialist. Oddly, he and the president seem to kind of, you know, have gotten a

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1: There are thought to be nearly 3,000 Africans recruited to fight for Russia. We'll hear from some of those captured in a Ukraine prisoner of war camp.
0: And the Nigerian military has freed 360 people abducted in Borno State. One man tells us they were still waiting for news of his brother. First, a summary of the latest news.
2: BBC News with Danielle Yawovietska. Israel has struck targets in western and central Iran, hours after Iran fired a wave of missiles towards northern Israel, the first since a ceasefire was declared in April. The Israeli strikes came despite President Trump saying he didn't want Israel to retaliate. Iran said its attack was in response to repeated violations of the ceasefire by Israel. Iran has suspended flights at the international airport in the capital Tehran and closed its western airspace. Syria has also suspended operations at the airport serving its capital Damascus and closed its southern airspace for 12 hours. Iraq has declared its airspace closed for 72 hours. Crude oil prices have jumped in early trading on Monday as news came in of the latest fighting in the Middle East. Brent crude rose to over $96.

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1: Coming up in the next half hour, we will bring you a BBC report from Ukraine on the Africans imprisoned there while fighting for Russia.
0: And we'll get a view from the United States on those renewed Iranian and Israeli strikes on each other. But first, a summary of the latest news.
2: BBC News with Danielle Yawovietska. Iran and Israel have been exchanging missile attacks overnight and into the morning, following an Iranian strike on northern Israel on Sunday, the first since the ceasefire in April. No casualties have been reported. The Israeli military has been striking despite President Trump saying he didn't want it to retaliate. Iran has suspended flights at the international airport in the capital Tehran and closed its western airspace. Syria has also suspended operations at the airport serving its capital, Damascus, and closed its southern airspace for 12 hours. Iraq has declared its airspace closed for 72 hours. Crude oil prices have jumped in early trading on Monday as news came in of the latest fighting in the Middle East. Brent crude rose to over $96 a barrel. President Xi Jinping has arrived in North Korea for a two-day visit, his first for 7 years. Before leaving China, he hailed what he called an invincible friendship between the two countries. An earthquake of magnitude 7.8 has struck off the island of Mindanao in the south of the Philippines. Civil defence officials fear 8 people may have died, but casualty figures are uncertain. The presidential election runoff in Peru is close as votes are being counted. The right-wing candidate Keiko Fujimori and her left-wing rival, the congressman Roberto Sanchez, are running neck and neck, with the lead narrowly swinging from one to the other.

0: Good morning. You're listening to the BBC World Service on Maine Public Radio. I'm Sandra Harris. The time is coming up to 2 o'clock. In Maine, weather overnight, mainly clear. Lows mid-40s to lower 50s. At daybreak, a mixture of clouds and sunshine. Highs mid-70s to lower 80s. And for Monday night, mainly clear. Lows in the upper 40s to mid-50s. For Tuesday, mostly sunny and warmer. Highs 85 to 90, near 80 at the coast. 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
1: Hello, you're with Newsday on the BBC World Service with Barbara Platt-Usher in Nairobi and Rob Young in London.
2: The Israel Defense Force says that another wave of Iranian missiles has been fired towards Israel as Israeli military launches retaliatory strikes too in western and central Iran. We get to hear from both Iran and Israel.
1: Oil prices have risen in response to those latest attacks. In the Middle East, we'll get the latest from the business desk in Singapore.
2: And the Chinese leader Xi Jinping lands in North Korea to meet Kim Jong-un in a rare visit. Seoul is watching closely. We go live there.
1: That's all to come after a bulletin of the very latest BBC World News.

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1: Coming up in the next half hour, Iran and Israel exchange fire as Israel said it struck Hezbollah targets in southern Beirut. We go live to Beirut.
0: And we'll bring you a BBC report from Ukraine on the Africans imprisoned there while fighting for Russia. First, a summary of the latest news.
2: BBC News with Emily Thomas. Iran and Israel have been exchanging missile attacks overnight and into the morning following an Iranian strike on northern Israel on Sunday, the first since the ceasefire in April. No casualties have been reported. The Israeli military has been striking despite President Trump saying he did not want it to retaliate. Crude oil prices have jumped in early trading on Monday as news came in of the latest fighting in the Middle East. Brent crude rose to over more than $96 a barrel. President Xi Jinping has arrived in North Korea for a two-day visit, his first for 7 years. Before leaving China, he hailed what he called an invincible friendship between the two countries. An earthquake of magnitude 7.8 has struck off the island of Mindanao in the south of the Philippines. Civil defence officials say 8 people have died. Some buildings have collapsed in the city of General Santos. Officials in Pakistan say at least 7 people, including 4 policemen, have died in clashes between demonstrators and security forces in Pakistan-controlled Kashmir. The protesters are demanding economic and governance reforms. The presidential election runoff in Peru is close as votes are being counted. The right-wing candidate Keiko Fujimori and her left-wing rival, the congressman Roberto Sanchez, are running neck and neck with the lead narrowly swinging from one to the other. Ukraine says a Russian airstrike on the southeastern Zaporizhia region has killed at least 5 people and injured 14. Russia says a Ukrainian drone struck a passenger train in Crimea, injuring the driver and killing the assistant driver. The Japanese city of Utsunomiya has closed all 94 of its primary and middle schools after a bear was seen in the city for the first time. The city is about 100 kilometres north of Tokyo. BBC News.
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1: As climate change worsens, protecting a threatened species' natural habitat, like the frosted flatwood salamander, isn't always enough. So some ecologists are collecting and hatching its eggs in captivity to give them a greater chance of survival.
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1: Social. It follows Iran firing ballistic missiles at Israel yesterday. The Israeli military says each was intercepted. Israel responded by attacking military targets in central and western Iran. It was Israel's attacks targeting Hezbollah in Beirut's southern suburbs that Iran says prompted its barrage of missiles at Israel. China's President Xi Jinping is on a two-day state visit to North Korea. NPR's Jennifer Pak says this is Xi's first trip abroad this year.
2: Over the past month, a parade of world leaders visited Beijing, including President Trump and Russian leader Vladimir Putin. The Chinese president's own trip to North Korea comes as Pyongyang plans to expand its nuclear arsenal. North Korea has also been turning to Russia for energy, food, and potentially weapons technology, in exchange for sending troops and munitions for Russia's war in Ukraine. China is keen to pull North Korea closer to its orbit. In a letter published in an official North Korean newspaper ahead of the visit, Chinese President Xi said no matter how the international landscape evolves, the friendship between China and North Korea remains unbreakable. Jennifer Pak, NPR News, Shanghai.
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3: And this is Maine Public Radio News. Good morning. I'm Erwin Gratz at 6:31. Maine utility regulators will hold two public hearings this month on Central Maine Power's request for temporary distribution rates that could go into effect this summer. As Peter McGuire reports, the electric utility says the proposal will lower monthly bills, but some customers think it's still asking too much.
4: ZMP says it needs to increase what it charges to maintain the poles and wires that get electricity to homes and businesses. And it says it needs regulators to approve a higher return on investment to avoid a credit downgrade. But the company says the average household bill will go down $4 a month because it has repaid storm recovery costs from 3 years ago. Customers, however, have flooded the Public Utilities Commission with comments that rates are already too high and complaining CMP is sending money to its foreign owners. The PUC will hold public witness hearings in the case on June 9th in South Portland and June 23rd in Lewiston. For Maine Public Radio News, I'm Peter McGuire.
3: Four of Maine's largest abandoned derelict vessels will be removed starting this fall, thanks to a $750,000 grant from the National Oceanic and Atmospheric Administration. They include a 95-foot steel car ferry in Roque's Bluff and a World War II Navy minesweeper in Wiscasset. John Knoll, director of Maine's Submerged Lands Program, says the DEP and Coast Guard pumped out fuel from the vessels years ago, but the wooden boat hulls soaked with oil continue to pollute the environment.
5: They have an impact just by being on the ground, what they directly impact. It is marine debris, so it's unsightly. These things continue to deteriorate. Eventually, they're going to break apart, and you're going to have all of this debris scattered over a much larger area.
3: Knoll says he gets at least a dozen complaints from the public every year about the unsightly relics. He says contractors are expected to begin removing the wrecks by November 1st. In sports, the Yankees beat the Red Sox 6-1 in the Bronx, the Sox splitting a rain-shortened two-game series, and the win moved the Yanks to within a percentage point of division-leading Tampa. The Portland Sea Dogs earned a split with their six-game series against Hartford, the Dogs winning yesterday's finale 3-1. Sunny, bright day ahead with highs from the low 70s to low 80s. It'll be sunny and warmer tomorrow, upper 70s to upper 80s. I'm Erwin Gratz, Maine Public Radio News.
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7: 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I'm Michelle Martin in Washington, D.C.
8: And I'm A. Martinez in Culver City, California. African health officials are warning that the current Ebola outbreak in the Democratic Republic of Congo is spreading faster than any other in history.
7: The Africa Centers for Disease Control and Prevention says the pace of spread is even outstripping the

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1: Patients based on current frontline positions and an immediate ceasefire. Meanwhile, Russia attacked Ukraine with 155 drones, the Ukrainian Air Force reported. The Odessa region in southern Ukraine came under a massive attack overnight and in the morning. According to local authorities, three people were wounded at a bus stop in Odessa and approximately 1,000 residents were left without power in the region due to damage to energy infrastructure. Hanna Polomarenko, NPR News, Kyiv.
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3: And this is Maine Public Radio News. Good morning. I'm Erwin Gratz. It's 7:31 on this Monday morning. In business and financial news, the state's average gasoline price fell another 10.5 cents a gallon in the last week, that according to Gas Buddy. It pegs a regular gallon of gas at $4.26 a gallon. That's 27 cents a gallon cheaper than a month ago, but $1.27 higher than a year ago. The recent decline was nationwide following a drop in oil prices as the news last week seemed to show an increasing likelihood of an Iran war agreement. In recent days, that has faded as a new round of attacks defied a ceasefire agreement. In recent days, oil prices have turned upward again. Gas Buddy analyst Patrick DeHaan says oil inventories also continue to shrink, raising the possibility prices could rise again in the coming weeks. The average gas price in neighboring New Hampshire also fell nearly a dime a gallon in the last week to an average of $4.25 a gallon. Irving Forest Products is planning to expand its Ashland sawmill. The project is expected to double the space at the mill. The Bangor Daily News is reporting the Finance Authority of Maine has approved about $43 million in tax credit financing for the project. The project will also generate about 80 new jobs, according to the company. There are no specific or credible threats to the Men's World Cup. That word from public safety officials who gathered Friday in Foxborough, Massachusetts, where seven soccer matches will take place beginning this week. Massachusetts Emergency Management Agency Director Dawn Brantley says Massachusetts is match ready.
4: Success for us means that fans can focus on the excitement of the matches, the energy of the crowds, and the experience of being part of an historic event, knowing that an extraordinary team of public safety professionals is working every day to keep them safe.
3: Massachusetts state officials say they're prepared to activate up to 85 Massachusetts National Guard members to support local law enforcement during the games. The euro is trading this morning at $1.15.26 U.S., the British pound at $1.33.43 U.S., the Canadian dollar is at 71.78 cents American. I'm Erwin Gratz, Maine Public Radio News. Morning Edition time is 7:34.
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6: 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Me, Martinez, in Culver City, California.
7: And I'm Michelle Martin in Washington, D.C. Good morning. After multiple setbacks in his effort to remake the Kennedy Center to his liking, including losses in several lawsuits, President Trump says he is handing operations back to Congress, although it isn't clear what that means, since Congress doesn't actually run it. But the impetus seems to have come on Friday when a judge in Washington, D.C. sided with jazz performer Chuck Redd, who canceled a 2025 holiday concert after President Trump's name was added to the building. The judge wrote the Kennedy Center failed to prove the museum had signed a contract to perform. We wanted to hear more, though, about what the future might hold for the Kennedy Center, so we've called Yosef Palermo, a former curator. He wrote about his experience for The Atlantic in a piece titled What I Saw Inside the Kennedy Center. Mr. Palermo, good morning. Thanks for joining us.
8: Good morning. Thank you so much for having me.
7: Now, you wrote in your piece that you decided to join the center after a lot of other artists and staff were either fired

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1: Cents a gallon in the last week. That, according to Gas Buddy, it pegs a gallon of regular at $4.26 a gallon. That's 27 cents a gallon cheaper than a month ago, but $1.27 higher than a year ago. Oil prices have turned upward again this weekend on the news of additional ceasefire violations. Gas Buddy analyst Patrick DeHaan says oil inventories continue to shrink, raising the possibility prices could rise again in the coming weeks. The average gas price in neighboring New Hampshire also fell by nearly a dime a gallon in the last week to an average of $4.25. Four of Maine's largest abandoned derelict vessels will be removed starting this fall, thanks to a $750,000 grant from the National Oceanic and Atmospheric Administration. They include a 95-foot steel car ferry in Rogue's Bluff and a World War II Navy minesweeper in Wiscasset. John Knoll, director of Maine's Submerged Lands Program, says the DEP and Coast Guard pumped out fuel from the vessels years ago, but the wooden boat hulls soaked with oil continue to pollute the environment.
2: They have an impact just by being on the ground, what they directly impact. It is marine debris, so it's unsightly. These things continue to deteriorate. Eventually, they're going to break apart, and you're going to have all of this debris scattered over a much larger area.
1: Knoll says he gets at least a dozen complaints from the public every year about the unsightly relics. He says contractors are expected to begin removing the wrecks by November 1st. Information came to light last week that Transportation Commissioner Dale Doughty is going to put off hundreds of millions of dollars in road work due to the lack of state funding and the uncertainty of future federal funding. But there's plenty of road work going on this summer. Starting this week, work will begin on Benton Avenue in Winslow, requiring alternating one-way traffic. Paving begins today on roads in Auburn, Lewiston, and Lisbon that will also require alternating one-way traffic. In sports, Yankees beat the Red Sox 6-1 in the Bronx. The Portland Sea Dogs earned a split of their six-game series with Hartford, the Dogs winning yesterday 3-1. Tonight, the NBA Finals resume at Madison Square Garden. President Trump is expected to attend the game. Sunny and bright day ahead with highs from the low 70s to low 80s. Sunny and warmer tomorrow.
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4: It's Morning Edition from NPR News. I'm A. Martinez.
5: And I'm Michelle Martin. Good morning. Now, if you listen to this program on the regular, and we hope you do, then you know that Marketplace Morning Report airs in one of our hours, depending on your local station. The radio show and podcast now has a new host, Kimberly Adams, and she is with us now to talk about her new gig. Good morning. Congratulations.
6: Good morning. Thank you.
5: So you were previously Marketplace's senior Washington correspondent, covering the intersection of politics and the economy in the nation's capital. You were host of the Marketplace podcast, Make Me Smart. How do you think that prepared you for this new job?
6: Well, it's so funny because it feels like politics is the economy these days. So you can't really report on one without the other. And especially when it comes to the decisions that happen in the nation's capital and how they filter down to people's everyday lives and how we spend our money and how much things cost, it's certainly top of mind for everyone. And on Make Me Smart, we really tried to dig deep into topics that would help people have smarter, casual conversations about the things in the news without it being overwhelming. And so I'm hoping to bring that energy to the morning show, since we're all caffeinated this time of morning anyway.
5: Speak for yourself. So, you know, Kimberly, I recall that you were an early bloomer. Is that a real word? You got your start in journalism early. You've been working part-time as a journalist since you were in high school. What got you the journalism bug?
6: Yeah, I started when I was about 16 years old with an internship at a local TV station, and studied journalism in college, and then bopped around the world a few times, and then came back and landed in public radio. But I realized, I think, pretty early.

0: early on that journalism was really a way to not only get to talk to interesting people and do interesting things, but potentially help my own community, and whether that be my local community or the global community, be more informed about the things we encounter every day and hopefully make smarter decisions and, you know, figure out a way to be more informed citizens of our democracy.
1: It sounds like you were kind of a public service journalist before that was a thing.
0: I try. But I think that journalism has always been that for many of us, and yourself included. It just, we've been using it as a way to try to make sure, especially folks in our country who maybe don't have regular access to the best information, are able to learn about things in a way that's accessible to them.
1: I do want to mention you've also been a foreign correspondent. Can you just name one story that really made an impact on you?
0: When I was covering the aftermath of the Egyptian Revolution, I remember interviewing a woman who had opened up a women's-only gym on the outskirts of Cairo, and she had saved and she'd worked so hard to set this up. And then as the lead-up to the coup happened and the military crackdown began, she had to shut down her gym. And she walked me through it, and I remember it still smelled of lavender. And it was just a perfect example of how what's happening in politics domestically or globally filters down into the economy in so many ways.
1: Before I let you go really fast, how do you think you're going to make this new hosting role yours?
0: I'm going to try to just be friendly with people. David, my predecessor, was extremely friendly also, but I want to just make it a little less anxious. The economy can be anxiety-inducing enough. I want to try to bring a little bit more calm to it all.
1: I think we will all appreciate that. That's Kimberly Adams, the new host of Marketplace Morning Report. You can hear her on marketplace.org or on your local radio station. Kimberly, thank you.
0: Thank you.
2: When it comes to bone health, there's a lot of buzz about vibration plate devices. And as NPR's Allison Aubrey reports, the FDA approved a vibration belt after a study showed it could be beneficial in women with low bone density.
3: More than 40 million American adults 50 and older have been diagnosed with osteopenia, or low bone density. And Andrea Bloom of Pleasanton, California, is among them. She got the news after a bone density scan.
4: When I saw my results, it was pretty shocking because I was 1/10 of a point away from an osteoporosis diagnosis.
3: She was eager to take any step she could to help prevent further bone loss. So when she learned about a new FDA-approved device, a belt called OsteoBoost, that delivers low-intensity vibration, her doctor prescribed it. Now, every morning when she takes her dog out for a walk, she straps it on.
4: It's just a sleek black belt that you wear around your hip area. You clip it on, and it's a very, very light vibration.
3: The device was tested on women in their 50s and older, which is the time when bone density loss can accelerate due to hormonal changes. Researcher Mike Jasma, who is one of the founders, explains that in a randomized, double-blind, controlled trial of 126 women, those who used the device regularly fared better.
5: The placebo group lost 2.84% of their bone strength over the course of the year. And in comparison, those who received the real treatment, the vibration therapy, lost only 0.5% of their bone strength in that same period.
3: Slowing the decline significantly. The device works by mimicking the effects of exercise. The low-intensity vibrations produce mechanical signals that lead to some of the same effects that happen when our muscles contract. These vibrations can stimulate bone-building cells, explains Dr. Pamela Peake, who is the chief medical officer for OsteoBoost.
6: So for 30 minutes a day, when you wear the belt, you're stimulating those bone-building cells called the osteoblasts.
3: As for Andrea Bloom, her most recent scan points to improvements in bone density. And in addition to using the belt for the last year, she's also added foods good for bone health and is doing more exercise.
4: I'm trying to add more jump roping in because they say things like that are really good.
3: It could be the combination of exercise, diet changes, and the vibration belt are paying off to improve her bone health. Bloom paid about $800 out of pocket for the OsteoBoost belt, and she says for her, it's worth it. As vibration devices become more popular, Dr. Eric Asher, a primary care doctor at Northwell Health in New York, says on their own, they are not a panacea.
7: this is something that we would promote along with weight-bearing exercises, good calcium and vitamin D, making sure you're staying very hydrated, getting good sleep.
3: Asher says with so many over-the-counter vibration devices on the market, it's hard to determine if they lead to measurable changes because the evidence is limited. What he tells most of his patients is that what the evidence does suggest is that they might help and can't hurt. Allison Aubrey, NPR News.
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2: 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I'm A. Martinez.
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9: 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Good morning. Thanks for spending part of your Monday with us at 18 minutes before 9 o'clock.
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10: Good morning, I'm Laura Kane at the BBC. Russia now has more than 3,000 people from Africa in its army, according to officials in Ukraine. A BBC correspondent, Sami Awami, spoke to some who'd been captured, who said they'd been tricked into fighting.
11: Ukrainian officials say 1 in 8 foreign prisoners of war captured last year was African, with detainees from at least 15 countries currently being held in Ukrainian camps. Almost all of the prisoners who spoke to the BBC said they traveled to Russia seeking better economic opportunities before ending up on the front line.
10: Moscow insists that fighters from other countries are volunteers. On a two-day visit to North Korea, China's President Xi Jinping has told his counterpart, Kim Jong-un, that he wants to take bilateral relations to, quote, new heights. North Korea is looking for more trade with China, as well as tourists, to fill newly built resorts. And divers in the Mediterranean Sea have captured rare footage of a great white shark. They're usually found off the shores of South Africa and Australia, but critically endangered in the Mediterranean. Dirk Remmers is one of the divers involved and said the experience wasn't scary.
12: The first emotion was just being overwhelmed. And also the creature had such a calm attitude. There was no attack to be seen. It was just passing by. And I guess it was at least as surprised about the encounter as we were.
10: I'm Laura Kane at the BBC in London.
9: And I'm Erwin Gratz, Maine Public Radio News. Good morning to you on this Monday morning. A bill headed to New Hampshire Governor Kelly Ayotte would send money generated by the sale of the state's youth detention facility to the New Hampshire General Fund. As NHPR's Josh Rogers reports, the bill had aimed to set aside money for abuse victims.
13: The state faces thousands of abuse claims from former residents at the state's youth detention facility and has so far agreed to pay victims $240 million. But with many claims outstanding, Democratic state lawmaker Mary Jane Wallner said victims should benefit from the center's sale.
14: It only makes sense that any funds received from the sale of the facility go to the settlement fund.
13: But Republicans disagreed. Representative Ken Wyler says the state needs to find ways to limit payouts.
15: And there's no end in sight because of all the lies that have been told on this.
13: Republicans, including Governor Ayotte, have pushed to tighten control over the victim settlement process. The state budget adopted last year gave the attorney general veto power over settlement deals. For the New England News Collaborative, I'm Josh Rogers.
9: It's Morning Edition on Maine Public Radio. Good morning on this Monday morning, the 8th of June. We'll check out your weather forecast in 4 minutes. Our time is approaching 8:46.
2: It's Morning Edition from NPR News. I'm A. Martinez.
1: And I'm Michelle Martin. Good morning. Turning Point USA, the conservative group now headed by Erica Kirk, widow of the late Charlie Kirk, has just wrapped up their annual Women's Leadership Summit in San Antonio. Over the weekend, more than 2,000 young female conservatives listened to speeches and discussions from online influencers. Madeline Peltz is a journalist who's covered this event for the last few years. She's also author of a forthcoming book on the conservative movement. And she's with us now to tell us more about it. Madeline, good morning. Thanks for joining us.
16: Good morning. Thank you for having me.
1: As I mentioned, Turning Point USA was led by Erica Kirk's husband, Charlie, until his assassination last year. What was Erica's message for the young women gathered there?
16: Erica Kirk spoke out against modern feminism, saying that being a woman is about supporting and complementing men through marriage, not competing with them in career. She advocates for young women to follow what she calls biblical womanhood. But her remarks were quickly overshadowed by a heckler who said Erica Kirk protects pedophiles before she was removed. And though the audience rallied behind her, she struggled to get through the rest of her speech and tears were falling down her face.
1: What was it? I don't think I understand that. Like, what was she talking about, or does it matter?
16: Well, the organization has faced an onslaught of conspiracy theories ever since its founder was assassinated in September of last year through in a campaign led by Candace Owens, who was one of Charlie Kirk's best friends, has smeared Erica Kirk, saying wild conspiracy theories as far as connections to Jeffrey Epstein, connections to the national security state. And a lot of these conspiracy theories have proliferated throughout the public.
1: I see. So what were some of the other main speakers and what was their message? Was it similar to Erica Kirk's?
16: Yes, another speaker was an influencer named Alex Clark. She's very popular with conservative young women. She's the host of Culture Apothecary, Turning Point's health and wellness podcast associated with the Make America Healthy Again movement. Clark, over the last few years, has faced criticism for telling young women they should be getting married and planning a family even before they graduate high school, despite herself being unmarried and childless over the age of 30. And this year, she used her remarks to announce her engagement.
1: Okay. So what would you say was the main issue that came up during the summit? Or was this just the overall theme, is that sort of directing young women into a particular life course?
16: That's definitely the overall theme. Over the last couple of years, Turning Point's outreach to young women has coalesced around the Make America Healthy Again movement. But over the last year, since the new Trump administration, a growing wedge has developed between this constituency and the administration. So while last year was really a victory lap for MAHA, this year there is a lot of divide that sort of put it at the back of the themes. And as a result, they sort of fell back on typical conservative talking.
1: I guess so. Just very briefly, so was this rift evident at all during the summit, or was it more that you just didn't see this the MAHA influence there?
16: Yeah, there just wasn't a lot of talk of Donald Trump this year.
1: That's Madeline Peltz. She's a journalist covering the conservative movement. Madeline, thank you.
16: Thank you.
1: This is Morning Edition from NPR News. I'm Michelle Martin.
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9: 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Good morning. I'm Erwin Gratz as we approach 10 minutes before 9 o'clock. Weather forecast goes like this for today. Sunshine, very bright, high temperatures 72 to 81 degrees. Then tonight will be mainly clear. We'll be back down into the upper 40s and mid-50s. Tomorrow, sunny skies, a little bit warmer, highs upper 70s to upper 80s. Tuesday night, mainly clear, lows mid-50s to around 60 degrees. By Wednesday, we'll have more humidity in the air. That'll mean some thickening cloudiness during the day and the possibility of some late-day showers and thunderstorms. High temperatures running generally in the 80s.
17: 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Today, is the relationship between Trump and Netanyahu as strong as it was amid new airstrikes? The Philippines hit by an earthquake and tsunamis, and Da Vinci's writings and drawings reunited for the first time in 400 years.
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0: I'm Anthony Brooks. Increased empathy and resilience are traits often associated with new mothers. But a survey finds that new moms feel the biggest improvement after returning to work is in critical leadership skills, conflict management, scheduling, and communication. Motherhood and leadership next time on Here and Now.
9: And you can join Bill Johnson for Here and Now. 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
21: 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Thanks also to Maine Grain Alliance's Kneading Conference, bringing together grainiacs and bread buffs from across the country, July 22nd through 24th, kneadingconference.com, and Evergreen Home Performance, diagnosing why your house gets hot in the summer with energy audits and helping homeowners to improve comfort with insulation and air sealing.
9: Wall Street points towards gains, and oil prices are up today as more fighting between Israel and Iran occurred over the weekend. Futures for the S&P 500 are up 0.6% ahead of the opening bell today. Futures for the Dow up 0.2%. NASDAQ futures have climbed 1.2%. And Apple is expected to unveil new artificial intelligence features at its annual developers conference beginning today. It should be the last one featuring Chief Executive Tim Cook before he turns over the post to John Ternus in September.
2: Pope Leo XIV made history this morning as the first head of the Roman Catholic Church to address Spain's parliament. The Pope is on his third day of a week-long visit to Spain, Leo's first trip to a European Union country outside Italy. As Megan Williams reports, the visit comes as Spain is divided over migration, corruption scandals, and the Catholic Church's handling of clergy abuse.
22: Pope Leo got a rock star reception on his first European trip outside Italy. Hundreds of thousands of young people packed a Madrid prayer vigil Saturday. Then on Sunday, organizers said more than a million people filled the streets around Cibeles Square for an outdoor mass, waving and pressing forward in the hot sun for a glimpse of Leo standing in his open white Pope mobile. His first message in Spain set the theme of the visit.
23: Invito a todos, por amor a la verdad.
22: He urged people to set aside divisive and polarizing narratives and warned leaders against fanning the flames of polarization. The speech delivered Saturday before King Felipe at Madrid's Royal Palace landed in a country split over immigration, regional identity, and Prime Minister Pedro Sanchez's socialist-led government. Sunday brought a lighter moment. At a Madrid event on culture, sport, and business, Leo listened as actor Antonio Banderas praised the church's role in the arts.
24: No tememos equivocarnos al decir que la Iglesia,
22: saying the Catholic Church has been the greatest producer of art in the history of humankind. Leo then warned about the power of words and images.
25: En los varios sectores de la actividad humana, debemos cuidar el lenguaje que se utiliza.
22: Communication is never neutral, he said. It can wound or heal, sow division or awake hope. Today, that message moved to Spain's deeply divided parliament, where migration is another flashpoint. Sanchez's government has defended plans to legalize potentially hundreds of thousands of migrants already working and living in Spain without authorization. Leo met migrants and homeless people on Saturday. Later this week, he travels to the Canary Islands, where many West African migrants arrive after dangerous Atlantic crossings. For NPR News, I'm Megan Williams in Rome.
26: 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I'm Megan McCarty-Carino.
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26: Congress actually passed a bipartisan law last year, you know, the Take It Down Act.
3: It requires online platforms to take down sexually explicit deepfakes and other non-consensual intimate images within 48 hours of a valid removal request. And last month, enforcement began. If tech firms don't comply, they face financial and even criminal penalties. Lauren Feiner is a senior policy reporter at The Verge, and she's been writing about the law. She walked me through how platforms have been responding.
4: Most of the major tech companies have implemented some form of reporting mechanism for users to say if they see NCII on their platforms and then take action on it. So I think what remains to be seen is just how well those systems work and what exactly the platforms do to take action on those requests.
3: And what kind of penalties do the platforms face if they are found to be in violation?
4: Basically, the FTC can enforce civil penalties of more than $53,000 per violation on the platforms if they fail to remove NCII in the time they're supposed to when it's flagged to them.
3: One thing you wrote about was sort of the proliferation of these like nudify apps or, you know, people asking Grok to sexualize images and questions about whether those would actually be, you know, kind of covered under this, whether those would fall under content that would necessarily be taken down.
4: Yeah, I think a lot of people will recall when there were some really shocking reports about the kinds of images Grok was producing that seemed like, you know, these are non-consensual images. They seem like they're sexualizing in some nature. So some of the reasons behind the law, people might think, oh, well, obviously it would deal with this, but it might be a little bit more complicated than that in practice.
3: Ultimately, you know, does it look like this regulation is likely to achieve what lawmakers intended it to achieve, you know, getting sexually exploitative content taken off platforms in a timely manner?
4: It's a little bit too early to say. I mean, in the first part of the law that went into effect last year, there had been one conviction of someone who had produced sexually explicit AI deepfakes to harass people. On the notice and removal provision, I think we're going to have to really see, does this actively change the way that platforms enforce their policies, or how active is the FTC in enforcing this law, and does it do it with the intent that the authors say was the meaning behind it to begin with?
3: That was Lauren Feiner at The Verge. Jesus Alvarado produced this episode. I'm Megan McCarty-Carino, and that's Marketplace Tech. This is APM.
9: 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BBC News is next. It's 9 o'clock.
17: Welcome to NewsHour from the BBC World Service. I'm Rebecca Kesby. Today, in the past hour or so, reports that both Iran and Israel have promised to stop their attacks on each other after full-scale hostilities resumed for the first time since April overnight. But Iran says it will strike again if provoked. So where does that leave us?
5: We are in a worse situation than we were before because Iran is now unleashed, unhinged, but still retains significant capabilities.
17: Also, we'll hear from Armenia after yesterday's election, a victory for the pro-European lobby, but the pro-Moscow elements also did well. And the work of the original Renaissance man, Leonardo da Vinci, accessible to us all for the very first time.
6: Not just a painter, the thinker, the scientist, the engineer, the inventor, as he wrote and sketched his way through ideas.
17: First, the main world news.
7: BBC News with Emily Thomas. Iran's military has said it's halting military operations against Israel after the first direct hostilities between the two sides in 2 months. It said it had delivered what it called a painful response to Israel, warning it against further attacks, including in southern Lebanon. The statement followed a social media post by President Trump saying Israel and Iran were looking to put an immediate ceasefire in place. Yolande Nell is in Jerusalem.
8: The past day has brought the region the closest to a return to full-scale war since the April ceasefire came into effect. The flare-up began when the Iran-backed Lebanese group Hezbollah fired at northern Israel. Israel responded by launching a deadly attack on Hezbollah's stronghold in southern Beirut. Iran had made clear that this was a red line and has since fired some 30 ballistic missiles at Israel, according to an Israeli defense official. Iran's ally in Yemen, the Houthis, also fired 2 missiles. After the first Iranian barrage, Israel's military says it launched 2 rounds of strikes on Iran, saying it hit air defences and a petrochemical complex.
7: European Union leaders have congratulated Armenia's Prime Minister Nikol Pashinyan on his party's clear victory in Sunday's parliamentary elections. His pro-EU civil contract party won a fraction shy of 50% of the vote. It was Armenia's first general election since a crushing military defeat by Azerbaijan in 2023. Rayhan Dimitri is in the capital, Yerevan.
10: He's been campaigning on this issue of lasting peace. It's one of his main objectives to complete the peace deal with neighbouring Azerbaijan and continue on this path of seeking closer ties with the EU. And he says that he will continue to have this balanced kind of foreign policy, trying to keep ties with Russia and seek closer ties with the EU. The question is, of course, whether or not he will succeed in doing so.
7: The British government has given tech companies, including Apple and Google, 3 months to block children's access to naked images on smartphones and other devices. Here's our senior technology reporter, Chris Vallance.
11: Sir Keir Starmer has told firms to change their operating systems to prevent children from taking, sending or viewing sexually explicit images on their phones and tablets. The call comes as police warn of a rising tide of online child abuse material, a significant proportion of it generated by children themselves, who may have been groomed into creating and sharing such images. The idea is that AI systems which detect nudity and block it would be on devices by default, with adults having to prove their age to opt out.
7: More than 30 people are now known to have died in a powerful earthquake that struck the island of Mindanao in the southern Philippines. Dozens more have been injured. Officials have stepped up search and rescue operations. BBC News. Peru's presidential election runoff is still too close to call. With just over 90% of votes counted, there is less than 1% between right-wing candidate Keiko Fujimori and her left-wing rival Roberto Sanchez. In a speech to Spanish lawmakers, Pope Leo has appealed for migrants to be treated with respect and solidarity and for nations to use negotiation to prevent conflict. The Pope is in Madrid as part of a week-long stay in Spain. Guy Hedgeco reports from the capital.
12: In the first ever speech by a pontiff to the Spanish Congress, Pope Leo called for a coordinated, solidarity-based and efficient response to the challenge of migration and for migrants to be treated with dignity. The left-wing Spanish government is in the process of legalising the status of at least 500,000 migrants, but the issue has become politically divisive in Spain. The Pope also called for diplomatic bravery to promote international peace, and he expressed concern at rearmament within Europe.
7: A report by the human rights group Amnesty International says that the Cambodian government's high-profile crackdown on scamming compounds has failed to dismantle more than 70% of them. Amnesty says that many interventions were ineffective, with apparent collusion between the police and gangs helping some compounds avoid raids. Cambodia has become a major hub for internet fraudsters who operate industrial-scale centres housing thousands of workers, many of whom have been trafficked. Scientists say that octopuses have been spotted off the coasts of Scotland and Ireland. There were reports last year of a surge in octopus numbers in southwest England. Fishermen complain that the animals are eating crab, lobster and other shellfish and that their own catches have become smaller as a result. Research suggests octopus sightings are occurring further north, attributing the migration to climate change and the consequent warming of maritime waters. BBC News.
17: Hello and welcome to NewsHour live from the BBC World Service in London. I'm Rebecca Kesby and we start the programme with some breaking news. In the past hour or so, it seems both Iran and Israel are stopping their direct attacks on each other following a resumption of hostilities overnight, the first full-scale military offensive since April. About an hour ago, Iran's top military headquarters announced it was stopping strikes on Israel, but the statement warned Iran would resume attacks if Israel continues to bomb Iran or Iran's proxy militia Hezbollah in southern Lebanon. It says the next phase of attacks against Israel would be, quote, more severe and forceful than before. Then, in the past 30 minutes or so, there have been reports from Israel that at President Trump's request, it says it was also halting strikes. This is according to reports on Israeli television on Channel 12 news outlet reporting. That's citing a senior Israeli official. It all follows major exchanges overnight into today. President Trump has been appealing for a ceasefire since early this morning, posting on social media demanding the two sides immediately stop fighting, stop the shooting, he wrote earlier on. Let's see if we can get some details now with Tal Schneider. She's political and diplomatic correspondent at the Times of Israel. Tal, thanks for coming on to help us understand what's going on. It all seems to be changing rather quickly in the past few minutes. First of all, what can you tell us about these reports from Israel? Are we confident that that is the call from the Israeli government, that they are going to stop their strikes against Iran?
1: Well, it seems like it is. Israel government officials briefed some reporters about half an hour ago, saying, as upon the request of the President Trump, Israel halted all of its operations, and we didn't get any Iranian missiles since this early this morning. So we've been without Iranian attack for about 7 or 6 hours, though we do have the attacks coming in from Lebanon at all times. And I think what the Israeli official said is that Israel will stop anything towards Iran, but the, you know, the not operation, but the problems or the attacks with the Hezbollah in Lebanon continues. Right. While they keep shooting at Israel, Israel will not stand by and let them keep on shooting on Israeli border and Israel civilians.
17: Okay, so still a bit of confusion there with the situation indeed with southern Lebanon there. But I mean, overnight we heard that the sirens were going off, people being told to go to shelters. What kind of targets were hit on either in Israel or in Iran? Do we know?
1: Yeah, well, in Israel, inside Israel, the targets were civilians and they shot everywhere. Many of those missiles were altogether 24 missiles. Most of them were intercepted. When you have such a shooting into the population, the civilian population, you use defense system and then you get, you know, the residue of the arrow or the Iron Dome falling all over the country, and then you get hit by this, but no casualties. I mean, none that I've heard of, but the country was shut down for 24 hours and everybody were up at night running to shelters and to, you know, safe rooms. Mm-hmm. As per, were you asking also about, you know, rockets from Lebanon into Israel? This continues at all times.
17: Right.
1: They shoot inside the northern area. They don't reach the Tel Aviv area.
17: Okay. I mean, in terms of what we're hearing from President Trump, as I mentioned, he's been up early today posting on social media. It seems he's also been in telephone conversations with Prime Minister Netanyahu. I don't know whether he's also tried to be in touch with the Iranians, but he's been under pressure in terms of, you know, how much influence he's had over the conflict between in the Middle East recently. And, I mean, he did appeal to Mr. Netanyahu not to strike Hezbollah in southern Lebanon. The Israelis did anyway. And Mr. Trump was on Fox News last night saying he calls the shots on Israel. But, I mean, how true is that?
1: It's very true. Israeli Prime Minister promised to retaliate to Hezbollah, and then he stopped everything. That was a week ago. Trump is on the phone with him, giving him orders. We heard Trump says about about 10 days or 14 days ago, that whatever he wants, Netanyahu is fulfill. I think it's true. You see right now, I mean, Trump called Netanyahu and asked him to stop, you know, with Iran. And this is what happens. So we in Israel think that there is a much, you know, much truth to this, the way things are going. We are actually being governed by Washington, D.C. and not by our own government at the moment.
0: Right. Interesting. Well, Tal, thank you so much for bringing us up to date on that. That's Tal Schneider there from the Times of Israel. She's a political and diplomatic correspondent there. And as she was saying there, things happening rather quickly there on that story. So we're going to keep an eye on it and bring you any developments. Well, Andreas Krieg is a senior lecturer at the School of Security Studies at King's College London, who researches violent non-state actors in the Middle East. I spoke to him a short time ago and I asked him what Iran's decision to launch missiles at Israel on Sunday, almost immediately following those Israeli strikes on Lebanon, tells us about the new Iranian regime's thinking. And I should just say, we spoke to him before these latest developments.
13: I think Iran is fundamentally reassessing its deterrence posture vis-a-vis Israel and the region and the United States. And the sort of message that the Iranians are now sending is that Lebanon is very much part of this conflict and it's not an external element. It's part of the negotiation as well. And any Israeli behavior in Lebanon will now go punished from Iran should they overstep these red boundaries. It's also a major reset because for the most part, the axis of resistance that was created by Iran, by these non-state actors all over the Middle East, was supposed to kind of deflect and tie down enemies into conflict outside of Iran to make sure that Iran directly is not being attacked. Now we're going the other way around. Now it seems like these non-state actors are not preventing or defending Iran, but now Iran is willing to defend them against Israel.
0: Interesting. So you're saying it's a reset. So it is a different approach then to the previous leadership.
13: Absolutely. So after the 7th of October, Iran was very much reactive was trying to respond and react, but actually not assertively drive policy. They were also not willing to kind of retain or regain some sort of escalation dominance. Escalation dominance was on the side of the Israelis. They were dictating the speed, the terms of escalation, while Iran was always responding. Mm. And now the new regime are saying this time has changed. We are now setting the boundaries. We are retaining and regaining escalation dominance, and everyone else has to kind of follow.
0: What does that tell us about Iranian military capability at the moment as well? I mean, this is a country and a military that's been comprehensively pounded by Israel and the United States for weeks.
13: Yeah, but it has been very clear that militarily, at least from the air remotely, there is very little that can be further achieved in terms of degrading the capabilities that Iran has. And that capability is retained and is still very much in use. And also over the last couple of months of ceasefire, Iran has been able to rebuild. And so it's quite clear that we are in a worse situation than we were before, because Iran is now unleashed, unhinged, but still retains significant capabilities.
0: But surely that can't have been easy, given how difficult even things like communication must be now for the Iranians and certainly for Hezbollah. I mean, people will remember when the Israelis staged that pager attack. I think it was back in September 2024. So many of their fighters and organisers were taken out by the attack on the pagers. We understand that mobile phones are totally... The networks are totally compromised. People can't communicate that way, even radios. How are they getting messages to each other? How are they communicating between Tehran and Hezbollah?
13: So they've completely revamped their communication strategy and their communication networks. It's now run mostly analog by runners. They have completely compartmentalized as well the entire structure of Hezbollah after 2024 from being, it was never really a hierarchically organized structure, but it's certainly now far more networked, where smaller cells operate with high degree of autonomy without actually requiring direct communications with Tehran or even direct communication with the core of Hezbollah, the political wing, the strategic leadership of Hezbollah. And that sort of autonomously on the tactical operational level on the battlefield is something that works very much in Hezbollah's favor and has made it very, very difficult also for the Israelis to really penetrate these networks. And despite all this compounding of the core as well as the strategic leadership of Hezbollah, all of that had very little impact on the capabilities of Hezbollah to fight on the tactical operational level.
0: Doesn't that make controlling the situation and controlling the Iranian proxies of Hezbollah, but also the Houthis who were firing rockets towards Israel as well today, doesn't that make that more difficult for the new regime in Tehran?
13: Yes and no. I mean, the most important thing are supply chains. The Iranians need to retain supply chain control. They need to be able to resupply their proxies. They've found ways to do that. We've seen a lot of the maritime route being used for Yemen, but also used for Lebanon, rather than using overland routes, because obviously Syria has been lost. But what is more important is that they're quite willing and happy to basically stay entirely silent and let their proxies do what they see necessary and respond as they see fit.
0: But Hezbollah has come under a lot of pressure from inside Lebanon, not least from the government and the army, but also from the population who are tired of this fighting. They want to go home. Has that had any impact at all? Or what does it tell us about the fact that Hezbollah is still going, that it's not having the impact that people may hope for?
13: Well, the biggest problem in Lebanon remains the fractured state of the government and the state itself, the inability of the security sector to actually rein in Hezbollah effectively. And for many Lebanese, it's become quite clear, as much as they don't like Hezbollah, they also don't like Israel. And Hezbollah has been able to position itself as somewhat the defender of Lebanese territory, able and willing to fight and stand up to Israel, where the Lebanese government is unable, unwilling to do so. Because at the moment, the international community, the Gulf states, the US is doing very little to actually build up the Lebanese state. That's really what needs to happen. Israel should, if it really wants to strategically defeat Hezbollah, should do everything it can to strengthen the Lebanese government and not stab it in the back by continuously occupying territory in Lebanon and putting pressure on the Lebanese people.
0: We got an early morning tweet from President Trump this morning saying that Iran and Israel are looking to do an immediate ceasefire. But you've just said the situation is worse now than it was. Where do you think this goes next?
13: Unfortunately, I think we'll have to get used to the fact that this entire conflict between the US, Israel and Iran, which also involves Lebanon and everything else, is going to be in a sort of very fragile stalemate where we're not at peace, we're not at war, where we might have an MOU, a memorandum of understanding of what we want to negotiate about, but we actually don't have a comprehensive deal. And in the absence of a comprehensive deal, we will have these sort of spikes of escalation in Lebanon, in the Gulf, with Iran and the US and Israel involved as well, unless Trump really comes to the table. And Trump is not someone who can make wicked problems work or find solutions to them. And so I'm very pessimistic to think that we find an easy off-ramp here.
0: Andreas Krieg there from King's College London. And just a reminder, there is a live page on this story on the BBC website being updated by our teams in the region. We'll bring you any developments.
2: 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Thank you. Taking a look at the weather for today, sunny with highs 72 to 81 degrees. For tonight, mainly clear with lows 47 to 54. And for tomorrow, sunny skies with highs 77 to 87. For Tuesday night, mainly clear with lows 54 to 60. And for Wednesday, thickening clouds with late day showers and storms. The highs on Wednesday, 79 to 87. And the outlook for Thursday, clouds and limited sun. The highs on Thursday, 73 to 84 degrees.
0: You're with NewsHour live from the BBC. I'm Rebecca Kesby. Next to the Philippines, where just after 7:30 local time this morning, a major earthquake hit just off the southern tip of the island of Mindanao. It registered 7.8 in magnitude at a depth of about 10 kilometres and was also felt in Indonesia. Tsunami warnings were triggered across the region as far as Australia, and authorities in the Philippines say that at least 32 people people have been killed, many others injured, and there are fears that not all casualties have yet been found. Well, Faiza Ali is the humanitarian manager for Save the Children NGO in the Philippines. She's also in Mindanao, and I asked her, did she feel the quake?
14: Yes, actually, it was very strong, Rebecca. It made me dizzy after feeling the very strong earthquake. But I guess most especially with my team that were currently in Sarangani, where the earthquake struck, they felt the earthquake very strong.
0: Presumably, there have been a series of aftershocks as well, and there's been tsunami warnings. Lots of people near the coast have been told to move out of that area and to higher ground. How is that working so far?
14: Well, yes, we did receive the advisory from the authorities that communities and families are advised to move in a higher ground so that we can avoid any potential impact of the tsunami. Although we are waiting if the advisory has been lifted, but so far there has been no reported massive damage due to tsunami, but we are still feeling the panic. We are quite traumatized with a very strong earthquake, and we are also seriously concerned for any potential tsunami that could affect us.
0: Yes, I mean, it's fair to say people in the Philippines are quite used to dealing with earthquakes, though this one does seem to have been quite large. And it happened quite early in the morning, but around 7:30, which it would be the time, I guess, when many people start heading out for work. And it was the first day of school for many of the new term.
14: That is very unfortunate event because today supposedly is the nationwide first day of school for many of these kids who are, you know, excited to go to school, introduce themselves to their new classmates and teachers. But unfortunately, it didn't happen that way. They are preparing for their first day flag ceremony. But what happened is that they have to be evacuated from their school classrooms, and they have felt the very strong shaking immediately. There were panic attacks. They were sent to the hospitals for first aid. And many of the parents who had to, you know, pick up their kids and have to move to a safer place. I'm out of words to explain how scary it was for the kids and for us adults.
0: This could impact children for days and weeks to come, because with earthquakes, often the worst isn't known for some time until the authorities, the emergency teams can get through to people who might be trapped or affected.
14: Yes, and precisely correct, Rebecca. Right now, the focus of the authorities is, of course, the search and rescue, because there are still reported missing, and many children and families are currently displaced. And usually, Rebecca, schools are actually being used as evacuation centers during typhoons and other calamities. But this time, we cannot make use of the school as alternative evacuation centers because it's devastated.
0: That's Faiza Ali of Save the Children in the Philippines. Now, in exciting news for Da Vinci fans, the Italian Ministry of Culture has launched a new online collection bringing together, for the first time in nearly 500 years, the complete collection of drawings and notebooks of Leonardo da Vinci. It's called Leonardo Teca and includes digitised collections from Milan, Florence and Windsor Castle here in the UK, the Royal Collection. The work was divided up by a student of Da Vinci's after his death, and it is a bit of a mystery as to how these documents should fit back together again, as Da Vinci himself ordered them. He's probably best known for his paintings, including, of course, the Mona Lisa, but Da Vinci was the ultimate polymath and creative genius. As Roberto Ferrari has been telling me, he's the executive director of the Museo Galileo in Florence.
15: When we think of Leonardo da Vinci, we immediately picture the paintings and Mona Lisa, The Last Supper. But the thing is that beyond the 20 paintings attributed to him, we do have nearly 4,000 manuscript pages, 4,000. And this written legacy is so much less known than the pictorial one. This is what the Leonardo Teca precisely what is about. It's a remarkable opportunity to explore this artistic and scientific culture of the Renaissance through one of his most extraordinary figures, not just a painter, the tinker, the scientist, the engineer, the inventor, as he wrote and sketched his way through ideas.
0: It is. It's so exciting. I mean, he died more than 500 years ago, but I mean, his technical ingenuity and creativity was so far ahead of its time, wasn't it? I mean, he was dreaming up things that then others actually made inventions of things. I mean, he's credited with having an idea for a helicopter or some sort of flying machine, maybe the modern tank. Mm. And it was hundreds of years before anybody else actually made those things.
15: Exactly. And even when he didn't succeed, this is relevant for us. But the problem is that we would like also to encourage young scholars to engage with Leonardo's manuscripts. It is a genuinely difficult undertaking, made even harder by the fact that in the 16th century, a sculptor named Pompeo Leoni physically cut up many of the pages and rearranged them. So the material itself comes to us already fragmented and disrupted. So the Leonardoteca is here to help break down those barriers. Everything is at fingertips, also for those who are just curious.
0: One of the collections is here. It's under the Royal Collection, I think. It's at Windsor Castle. How did that happen? How did the British monarchs get hold of this stuff?
15: The story starts when Leonardo dies, and the manuscripts came into the possession of an Italian sculptor, Pompeo Leoni, who dismounted and cut the folios, separating the materials into two albums according to his own judgment. But what happened is that in the early 17th century, Leoni's son-in-law inherited the manuscripts and sold the most substantial album to Count Galeazzo Arconati, who donated it to the Veneranda Biblioteca Ambrosiana in 1637. The other album containing the figurative works was brought to England in the 1620s and entered the royal collection around 1670, probably as a gift to Charles II.
0: One of the things that is so interesting about Da Vinci is the creative thinking. These days, people are either scientific or artistic, or they're sort of made to make the decision between those disciplines. And actually, he proves they go hand in hand.
15: We now consider art and science as separate fields. And the work made by Pompeo Leoni, this act of editorial vandalism, is, I would say, like a metaphor or the beginning of this separation that we are talking about. But the point is that we try always to explain how these two fields, how we consider it today, they were intertwined. And it's beautiful to see in these folios, for example, there is another one which comes in a new light in the Leonardoteca, is the one where is complex studies of gears and screws. Mm. It is wonderful because the sheet offers a unique glimpse into Leonardo's universe, where complex mechanical studies coexist with artistic research and everyday life.
0: There we go. Absolutely fascinating. I could have spoken to Roberto Ferrari there from the Museo Galileo in Florence all day, but we had to leave it there.
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0: Thank you. Still to come, the day after critical elections in Armenia, the pro-Western government won, but pro-Moscow parties also did well. We'll speak to the Deputy Foreign Minister. What now for foreign policy? Also, after another collapse on the pitch for Danish footballer Christian Eriksen, can he keep playing with his heart condition? And why top Italian fashion house Prada is shooting for the moon? Literally. First, the news.
7: BBC News with Moira Alderson. Iran's military says it's halting operations against Israel after the first direct hostilities between the sides in 2 months. It said it had delivered what it called a painful response to Israel, warning it against further attacks. European Union leaders have congratulated Armenia's Prime Minister Nikol Pashinyan on his party's clear victory in Sunday's parliamentary election. Russia has criticised what it says was Western interference in the poll. The British government has given tech companies 3 months to stop children seeing or sending sexually explicit content on devices or face legislation compelling them to do so. Google said it was committed to protecting children online. More than 30 people are now known to have died in a powerful earthquake that struck the southern Philippines. The quake triggered tsunami warnings in several countries. Peru's presidential election runoff is still too close to call. With just over 90% of votes counted, there's less than 1% between the right-wing candidate Fujimori and her left-wing rival Roberto Sanchez. Russia now has more than 3,000 people from Africa in its army, according to officials in Ukraine. Moscow insists

0: On the next Maine Calling, what we're learning about slavery in Maine. I'm Jennifer Rooks. In recent years, researchers have uncovered more information about Maine's involvement with the slave trade, including some of the individuals who were enslaved and the actions of abolitionists. We talk with researchers about the documentation they've discovered and what it teaches us about slavery in our region. Maine Calling, Monday, live at 11 and again at 8 on Maine Public Radio.
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3: You're back with On Point. I'm Meghna Chakrabarty. And before we return to our conversation with New Mexico's Governor Michelle Lujan Grisham, I just have to do a little bit of housekeeping, everyone. And the first item of housekeeping is that since it is Monday, run, do not walk, to wherever you listen to your podcast and grab the most recent episode of The Jackpod. That's On Point news analyst Jack Beattie's weekly conversation about history, literature, and politics. And this week, Jack takes a close look at White House Deputy Chief of Staff Stephen Miller's vision for America, for a United States that has quote, slams the golden door on immigrants. Definitely one that's worth listening. And so grab the Jackpod wherever you get your podcast. And while you're there, definitely subscribe so you never miss another episode. Housekeeping item number two. Later this week, this one's going to be fun. And I'm speaking for all eldest daughters out there, being one of them myself. We are doing a show about eldest daughters and whether eldest daughter's place in the family or birth order can influence their personalities. So are you an eldest daughter? Maybe you know one. Do they have some shared characteristics? Let us know what you think of being or knowing an eldest daughter. So grab your phone again. Get the On Point Vox Pop app, wherever you get your apps. It's On Point Vox Pop. You can send us a really high-quality message that way. Or, if you want, you can still call us, 617-353-0683. Now, back to our conversation with Governor Lujan Grisham. Actually, Governor, let me just ask you, are you an eldest daughter in your family?
4: Oh, you nailed it.
3: Why am I not surprised at all?
4: Nailed it. Caregiver for my sister, my parents, bossy. My poor brother doesn't get to make a single life decision without my opinion. It's the worst. Eldest daughter.
3: Worst or the best, right? Because here you are.
4: It's a combination of both. I'm going to do a shout out to my brother, too. My brother is a 65-year-old who just received his bachelor's degree from Highlands University, business degree, because we have free college. So he could work, support his family, be a good grandfather. And he is already working to enroll in a master's program. And I am so proud of him. I'm bursting because that's how these programs are supposed to work. There's no wrong door, no wrong or right time. It's just available to you to, solve and address life's challenges and opportunities. opportunities in the way that makes the most sense for you.
3: Absolutely. Bravo to him. Bravo to him.
4: I know it. I'm so proud of him.
3: Okay, so from one eldest daughter to another, it's time for me to be bossy with you here.
4: Oh, God. Okay.
3: We need to talk about climate because you had mentioned it earlier, and I'm looking here at some local reporting, and God bless local reporters, who at the beginning of this year identified that basically your overall climate goals as of January of this year, you've been struggling to meet them. And for listeners who don't know, let me just name some of them, right? Like, let me see here. That in 2019, one of your earliest executive orders was to put the state on a path to a 45% reduction in greenhouse gas emissions by 2030. That was in comparison to 2005 levels. At the beginning of this year, despite the legislature's repeated attempts, that goal has not yet been, you know, made into law. And then I also understand that last year there was an act called the Clear Horizons and Greenhouse Gas Emissions Act, and that also died in the legislature, I should say, with two Democrats actually joining all the Republicans in the New Mexico legislature to vote that down. So be frank with me about your struggles to get your climate agenda passed in New Mexico.
4: Well, I'm going to do both because you know me. You can't really boss me. I'm just like you. We are even, Stephen. I'm going to boss you right back. So we did get into law our Energy Transition Act, which decarbonizes the largest sector, which is the utility sector. And we are actually ahead of schedule for the 2045 targets, which are 80%, 50% by 2030. And right now, 2026, we're at 52% renewables. Our renewable workforce is growing at more than 2.5 times the national average. And Wednesday, I'm going to do the ribbon cutting for a brand new, incredibly large solar farm. And we're home to North America's largest wind farm and largest transmission project, SunZia. Where we need more in statute, like the Clear Horizons Act, which you are absolutely correct, failed, is that we have to decarbonize all of it. You have to do transportation. We have to do ag. We have to be at net zero. And then, frankly, every state needs a pathway to net negative for the future to get anywhere close to meeting what this nation ought to be leading in carbon emission reductions for the country. And the reason it failed, I think, is because we want that regulatory environment so that we can meet these stricter standards. But that leaves a lot of uncertainty about who gets regulated, how they get regulated, whether or not businesses can survive in a transition. I think if we had a bill that just committed in law, in statute, which is my executive order, that you are as a state in all sectors at net zero by 2050, that would pass. And I have no doubt you'll see that work again in the next legislative session, the 60-day session starting January 2027. And then we've got a task force and a number of other climate initiatives that are moving along rapidly and well, and another set of initiatives that are cleaning up toxic sites like our PFAS cleanup and our oil well caps. But I do want to say to you and to America, we are not where we ought to be in dealing with our climate crisis in this country, and New Mexico must do more.
3: Okay, so my turn now?
4: Yes.
3: I understand that the when the legislature voted down the Clear Horizons bill, that was in part because, I mean, you talked about accountability before, but the New Mexico Oil and Gas Association really pushed hard against it, because one of the reasons why, just to use a little more plain language, that the earlier version of the bill called for a direct reduction and removal of greenhouse gases at their sources. Now, you mentioned that maybe smaller emitters shouldn't have been scooped up into legislation like that, and maybe other smaller emitters out now. But even if they are, reality check here. Do you anticipate the New Mexico Oil and Gas Association being like, okay, well, now that we don't have to protect smaller emitters anymore, the rest of us, the big guys, will be happy. We'll be happy to put in to
4: there's
3: the scrubbers.
4: No happy.
3: Yeah.
4: No. But also, it wasn't just the small producers. The independent producers, I don't think, have ever been on board with any of our regulatory reforms, claiming that it's not affordable. I don't agree with that claim, but that's their advocacy effort. But make no mistake, the oil and gas industry could have killed our Energy Transmission Act and did not. And they could have killed that we require a 98% reduction in methane and greenhouse gases. And we are meeting that. We are less than half of what Texas emits in methane at 98% and no flaring unless there's emergency, even though we increased oil and gas production last year. It's the strongest methane requirement in the country was the Biden rule. Now it's not, showing, to your point, the power of state law, which is why the state's going to keep leaning in. But yes, I don't think it's an easy lift to do all of the accountability in one bill. And I don't know what the next governor will do. I think she's, because I'm bullish about a Democratic governor, is going to lean really hard here. This is her level of expertise. But I have no doubt that a straightforward single act that says, you know, the carbon neutral by 2050 in all sectors would pass the New Mexico legislature. I think it would pass today. That's not to say that Clear Horizons wasn't a brilliant piece of legislation. Of course it was, but I want New Mexicans to know they've made huge impacts. So keep up that fight. You can do more.
3: Well, you mentioned Citizens United earlier. I'm seeing here that there is a registered lobbyist in New Mexico named Patrick Killen, who is a representative for Chevron. And it, according to, again, this local reporting, that Killen has been the single largest contributor to New Mexico politicians, more than almost $2.5 million in a span of 4 years on behalf of Chevron. So the oil and gas industry doesn't just have sort of political clout. They also have, let's say, they use the influence of their money in New Mexico's government. Yes.
4: Everyone uses their money to influence. And yes, the answer is, of course. And it is something that I hope Democrats, as a continued effort, it has been certainly a campaign commitment by all of us, that Citizens United must be addressed and Congress must do something about it. Because the money, and even in small donors, you know, I debate this all the time, big donors, medium donors, small donors. I've raised a lot of money. The Democratic candidate in this election, Republican candidates are going to raise a lot of money. They spent more in the primary this election cycle than has ever been spent in New Mexico. There is too much money, whether you're doing it by setting an agenda and getting small donors at a dollar, or whether you're getting a large chunk by one industry. It ends up all influencing our elections. And we must, as a country, do something about that.
3: Well, we only have about 5 minutes left, Governor.
4: Yep.
3: And if I may, I want to turn back again to the national party, because you do have a national audience right now. And I think many people in listening to you, you know, agree that governors across this country are doing really interesting things, right? Having to actually govern on the ground rather than in the sort of stratosphere of just pure political wind that sometimes national politics seems to be at. But I do wonder, you mentioned also that, okay, it's not good enough to just run against something, meaning running against President Trump and Trumpism in 2026. In 2028, the Democrats have to actually say, here is what we are for. I mean, how would you articulate what that is, that thing that Democrats or Democratic candidates are for?
4: Well, let's turn to New Mexico again. I think it's a real blueprint for democracy. Look, if women, we're about equality, and we are, not just gender, equality for everyone. If you have 1.6 million women out of the workforce because they can't afford childcare, if you have families that are choosing between rent, being able to buy a house, support their kids during the summer, starting their business, we are not addressing affordability. You know, we talk about it in these sort of narrow pieces. We'll do something about groceries, or we'll do something about gasoline. We'll do something about housing. You better do something about the stability of families, because frankly, they need all of it. That's what we've done here. We pay the lowest healthcare premiums because we kept the premium tax and we invested it back into families so they can afford healthcare. People pointed us as having too many people on Medicaid. Medicaid is a universal access strategy, which means we have robust benefits, and then we make sure that no one in New Mexico is left uncovered. We reduced our childhood poverty rate. We did that by making sure that we have food, and we have childcare, and we have before and after school. We give teachers a 38% raise. We pay 80% of their health insurance costs. We pay for all of college. We're going to do $1 billion in affordable housing and rent assistance and mortgage buy downs. We're redeveloping. We're building a new medical school. We're building a new literacy institute. We're building a STEM institute.
3: I get your point. Things are happening.
4: And yet, you just said New Mexicans are feeling pinched. So I want governors to talk about what they've done. And then I want governors to talk about what needs to be done at the national level, because I could move faster if I didn't have a federal government that took $1 trillion out of people's healthcare and food budgets every year. I could move faster if I didn't have a president that said, look, we can't do Social Security and we can't afford childcare anymore. I could move faster if they cared about college, if they cared about any of these issues. Imagine what you could do, and I could move faster in public safety if I didn't have a federal government that was deporting the innocent refugee asylum seekers and their families who are immigrants looking for the American dream and saving their children from a life of hostility and violence. What's happening in America? Democratic governors need help at the federal level. This is something to vote for.
3: Okay, so that's all well and good, but I'm just thinking of, like you said, in the 2024 election, there was this significant swing, for example, amongst Latino men. And the way presidential politics works, like it or not, the elections do swing on small numbers of voters in certain key states. So the whole list of accomplishments that you just gave, very, very laudable. But I'm wondering, okay, reflect with me on the Latino men in your state, in New Mexico, that may have moved towards President Trump. I mean, what would you tell them to say, reconsider, the party that you vote for in the next couple of elections?
4: I think they're feeling that they did not get the return on that investment, that vote for what they thought was going to be more individual freedoms, that it was going to be more about investing in their well-being in this country. The Iran war, mass deportation, which I said, people don't believe that that's going to happen. And take this president at his word. Mm. And now that it's happening, they don't like it. They don't want it. They don't believe in it. They don't have work stability in the agricultural sector, which is a huge sector in this country. It's a huge sector in New Mexico. And so the job security, the individual protections, the freedoms, and the fact that it's harder and gasoline prices are up and food, this is not what they voted for. And they do see now, you know, maybe Democrats.
3: I'm going to jump in. Can I have one more question for you?
4: Did the you have to do what we say in COVID. I think they're ready to say Democratic values meet my values straight on. I think that's coming.
3: Point taken. I'm going to have 10 seconds. We'll give you 10 seconds here. Do you have more political offices in your sights in the future, Governor?
4: I would like people to know this. I'm not done trying to make a difference, and I am lucky that people in my state have given me an opportunity to do so.
3: Well, Michelle Lujan Grisham is the governor of New Mexico, and Governor, it's been such a pleasure to speak with you. Thank you so very much.
4: Thank you, Meghna. You're wonderful.
3: I'm Meghna Chakrabarty, and this is On Point.
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0: Today on Maine Calling, what letters and historical documents teach us about enslavement and abolition in Maine. For most people who grew up in Maine, school history did not acknowledge the state's role in slavery or the slave trade. In fact, many people had no idea that people in Maine had owned slaves. That picture of history changed less than a decade ago when a small handful of researchers uncovered documents such as census records and ship manifests. And now historians and genealogists are working to broaden that knowledge. I'm Jennifer Rooks. Today on Maine Calling, we'll find out about newer projects that focus on historical documents to learn more about Maine's past, particularly those who were enslaved and those who fought for abolition. Maine Calling is just ahead.
7: Live from NPR News in Washington, I'm Corva Coleman. Iran says it will halt its attacks on Israel after starting to fire on the country yesterday. Israel also fired on Iran. Separately, Israel said it's shutting down the single crossing for aid and goods into Gaza, citing security concerns. NPR's Anas Baba reports from Gaza City.
8: Israel closed the Kerem Shalom crossing, citing what it calls necessary security measures following Iranian missile attacks. This halts the entry of all aid and commercial goods into Gaza, as well as the entry and exit of aid workers and volunteer doctors. Additionally, Israel has closed checkpoints throughout the occupied West Bank, further restricting movement between Palestinian cities there. Israel similarly sealed Gaza's crossings in the early days of the U.S.-Israeli war on Iran, but reopened them after U.S. pressure. Meanwhile, Israel continues striking Lebanon and Gaza. Gaza health officials say nearly 30 Palestinians have been killed in airstrikes since Saturday, including at least six on Monday. Anas Babo, NPR News, Gaza City.
7: Jury selection starts today in Los Angeles in a federal trial. It's for the suspect accused of setting what turned into the deadly Palisades fire last year. Steve Futterman reports.
9: Jonathan Rinderknecht is charged with intentionally starting a different fire, the Lockman fire, just past midnight on January 1st last year. Prosecutors say the Lockman fire then smoldered underground for a week before resurfacing and exploding into the Palisades fire. Defense attorney Steve Haney says his client is not guilty. He says the Lockman fire was started by errant fireworks.
10: Jonathan did not start the fire on January 1st. We believe strongly it was started by a firework.
9: The Palisades fire led to the death of a dozen people. Nearly 7,000 structures were destroyed. For NPR News, I'm Steve Futterman in Los Angeles.
7: A separate fire broke out at the same time last year in the Los Angeles area. The Eaton Fire killed 19 people. New York City Mayor Zoran Mamdani says a new watch party has been scheduled for fans during tonight's NBA Finals game between the New York Knicks and the San Antonio Spurs. This comes after the U.S. Secret Service and New York City Police canceled a planned gathering outside Madison Square Garden. NPR's Brian Mann has more.
11: Mamdani and President Trump will both be at Game 3 of the NBA Finals tonight. According to city officials, law enforcement determined a watch party for fans outside the Garden wouldn't work because of heightened security surrounding Trump's visit. The last watch party at the venue Friday night turned chaotic with more than two dozen arrests. The newly scheduled gathering will be held for 5,000 fans in Bryant Park, also in Midtown Manhattan. Attendance is free, but registration is required. In a statement, Mamdani said these watch parties have become a celebration of New York City itself. The Knicks play at home tonight, holding a 2-0 lead in the series. Brian Mann, NPR News, New York.
7: This is NPR.
12: This is Maine Public Radio News. Good morning. I'm Erwin Gratz at 4 minutes after 11. Candidates are holding final campaign events today ahead of tomorrow's primary. Mainers will pick party candidates for governor, the U.S. Senate, and House. Many cities and towns will hold municipal and school budget elections. We have more information on the major races on our website, mainepublic.org. Four large abandoned derelict vessels from Roque's Bluff to Wiscasset will be removed thanks to a $750,000 federal grant. The vessels have sat for at least 15 years, unsightly, polluting the environment, and interfering with navigation. John Knoll, director of the Submerged Lands Program.
13: It improves, obviously, the habitat that they're displacing. You're removing the possibility for any of these painted wood or other chemicals that leach out of the boat, prevents those from continuing to leach out. But it also frees up that area for public trust rights, fishing, fowling, and navigation.
12: Knoll says contractors are expected to begin removing the wrecks by November 1st. A balloon flight that began a journey from Presque Isle last week has succeeded in its goal. The balloonist of the Atlantic Explorer became the first to cross the Atlantic Ocean in an open basket hydrogen-powered balloon. The three-member crew, Bert Padelt, Alicia Hempelman-Adams, and Peter Caneo, lifted off from Presque Isle in the pre-dawn darkness Thursday. The Atlantic Explorer landed safely yesterday morning in Luxembourg. A sunny, warm afternoon with highs mostly in the 70s. It'll be warmer tomorrow and then more humid on Wednesday.
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15: I'm Jennifer Rooks, and this is Maine Calling. Perhaps because Maine is so far north, or perhaps because our history is a predominantly white state, there has long been an impression that slavery was non-existent in Maine. Well, over the past decade or so, more and more research is proving that wrong. Today, we're going to talk with three people who have done extensive research on enslaved people in Maine and on the abolitionist movement. Joining me, Vanna Carmona, who is the founder of The Prince Project, which focuses on the role of enslavement in Maine. Kathy Ostrander Roberts is a historian and author of the book Unmarked Graves and Forgotten Lives, which is about a settlement of formerly enslaved men and women who lived in the area around Kennebunk. She's also an artist and real estate agent. And Dr. Mary T. Freeman is Associate Professor of New England History at the University of Maine. Her recent book is Abolitionists and the Politics of Correspondence. Today's show is part of Maine Calling's coverage of the history tied to America's 250th birthday. We invite you to share your comments and questions. You can send a brief email to talk@mainepublic.org, post a comment on Facebook or Instagram, or give us a call, 1-800-399-3566, 1-800-399-3566. Welcome to all of you, and welcome back, Mary. Vonna, I want to start with you. We did a Maine Calling show back in 2020 about Maine's role in the slave trade, and it was surprising to many of our listeners, and for many people generally, that there were enslaved people in Maine, and that Maine played a significant role in the slave trade, including prominent ship captains, names that we know still today, have streets and parks named after them. You had also heard that slavery didn't really have a presence in Maine. Tell us about what you learned in school and then the discovery that sent you on your mission.
16: Well, I went to school for 13 years here in Portland, and I never heard a peep about enslavement in Maine. And I continued on to never hear about it at all, not from my family. They were, most of them had come into Maine in the early 1600s and 1700s. Absolutely nothing. And it was just one day, very suddenly, I was out in a cemetery where I had a lot of ancestors buried, and I found a stone that said Prince on it. And I said, who is he? I haven't heard of him. And I thought I knew everybody in the family. And I went home, and fortunately there was some information on him, and discovered he'd been enslaved by my very own ancestors. And I was very upset. I was upset that my ancestors were involved in this, and I was also upset that I'd never been taught, because I felt that it was something that should have been taught.
15: It's interesting to me that Prince had a gravestone, because I know that much of this work is really difficult because there are unmarked graves. That's one of the many reasons it's difficult. What do you know about how Prince came to have a headstone?
16: Well, actually, that's pretty interesting, because there's no way that his enslavers gave him a headstone, because first of all, they were dead. My theory on this is that it was put up years later, probably in the 1860s or 70s. There were a lot of descendants from this particular family that sort of had gotten very interested in genealogy. That was very popular at the time, to get interested in your genealogy. And I seriously believe that they're the ones that put up the stone. And one of the reasons for that is because it turns out we found some evidence recently that nobody even knew exactly what date he had even died. So how could you put up a stone if you didn't even know what date he died? So that stone came later, and that's why it has all that information about how he came from Africa, et cetera. It was not put up because he was a beloved enslaved person, so to speak.
15: All right. And that launched, that led you to launch the Prince Project, which I'm going to come back to, because I want to get some other voices here. Kathy, I know that you've also been doing extensive research and now have a book out about what you've learned. Tell us what set you into motion into looking into the history of enslaved people around Kennebunk.
17: Oh, gosh, about 2008, I was appointed the local town historian by the town. And part of that was to research some of the cemeteries in the area. And in that process, I kept coming across written histories of the freed slave settlement. And I thought, well, where the heck is that? And we've not talked about that and haven't seen anything about that. So I started digging in deeds and probate records and census, whatever I could find, to find out where this so-called community was. And it took me a good long while. I think I've been at it about 25 years, and I did finally locate it and was able to spearhead several archaeological digs at the site. So it was pretty fascinating. My quest began basically because I'm trying to protect ancient cemeteries from being built upon, and this was one of those.
15: Were you surprised by what you found when you started digging?
17: Oh, yeah, absolutely. Like Vonna, I grew up in upstate landlocked New York and never heard of slavery in New England. And it just wasn't mentioned. It was always Southern slavery and the Civil War. So the more I dug into this and the more I learned that people all around me my age had never been educated on this subject. So, yeah, it was very surprising. And to see that it was such a large community, at the time, one census, 1790 census said something like 17 people, and they would have been free at that time, but that's a large community, one of the largest freed communities in Maine.
15: Mary, give us the big picture of slavery in, I'm going to say Maine, even though it was part of Massachusetts back then. What was the time period in which people, enslaved people, were living and working in Maine? Do we know how many, or are we still figuring that out?
18: Well, I'd say the work of projects like the Prince Project is helping us to figure that out. But slavery in Maine existed from the earliest years of colonization of the region of Maine and, you know, the broader region of New England, and into, you know, Atlantic Canada as well. So dating back to the early 1600s, there were enslaved people of African descent. There were also indigenous people, local to the region, who were enslaved sometimes within the region, or sometimes they were enslaved and sent elsewhere, to the West Indies, for example. And, you know, the institution of slavery continued in Maine and New England into the 1700s, the 18th century. So it really wasn't until the time of the American Revolution that individual states began to reckon with this issue and passed laws, or in the case of Maine, as part of Massachusetts, there was never exactly a law passed, but it was an interpretation of the new state constitution of Massachusetts that came out in 1780 that led to the legal end to slavery in Maine and Massachusetts. But we can probably talk more about this. There were many connections to slavery in Maine that extended beyond that, you know, clear end date to the legality of enslavement in Maine in 1780.
15: Well, tell me what happened in 1780. Were people who were enslaved just set free? I mean, how did that work, or do we know?
18: That is a fabulous question. And it's, as everything in history, it's complicated. You know, and historians are still trying to figure out exactly how the end of slavery unfolded in Maine and New England, and throughout, you know, what becomes the United States in that period. It's really the initiative of enslaved people themselves. I think that's where scholars and, you know, researchers have landed on that question, at least for now. You see enslaved people taking matters in their own hands as much as they can, especially during the American Revolution. There's a lot of disruption and upheaval going on everywhere. But that opens up some opportunities for enslaved people to, you know, make claims to having a stake in this conflict, either by, you know, joining the military on either the American or the British side, running away when things are confused and they can get away, or simply negotiating for greater rights and freedom where they are, based on, you know, the values that are being espoused in things like the Declaration of Independence about all men being created equal. So, you know, thinking about the moment where we are on the brink of the 250th anniversary of the American Revolution, it's a great time to think about, you know, how different groups of people have used the values in that document to hold the United States accountable to the principles there. And you definitely see that with enslaved people using various channels within formal legal and political realms, as well as on a more ad hoc, informal basis to better their circumstances in that period.
15: Vanna.
16: I was just also going to add to that one of the things that's always a surprise to me, well, it's not a surprise anymore after 13 years of this, is that in reading some of the things about slavery ending here in Massachusetts and Maine, it always talks about abolition, and it certainly absolutely is not abolition. That sounds good, but it's not true. It really was never a legislative decision. It was a judicial decision in which people simply could no longer take documents into a court and say, I own this person. You couldn't do that. So if you couldn't do that, then they were by default free. But I also always add, so it's like slavery discontinued. It wasn't abolition. But the culture, it seemed like, of people living in with their quote unquote former enslavers, the culture of enslavement continued.
15: Kathy.
17: I just wanted to add to that question. Here in Kennebunk, too, I think that the people who finally had their freedom, what they did is they took, and many of those who had obtained their freedom, they ended up living with their enslavers even after the fact. And that was very, very common. So it was interesting to find that here in Kennebunk, they started their own community. They built their own homes. And the archaeology is pretty fascinating that shows how they transitioned from slavery to freedom in what they ate, what they, you know, that they had livestock. It's just fascinating to see tangible evidence of that transition.
15: Kathy, for folks who aren't that familiar with your area of Maine, where would you describe this settlement as being?
17: At the time, we were part of Wells, and obviously it was the northern section of Wells that was known as Kennebunk, and it's located on what we call High Street now, and it's in a state forest. Part of it is in a state forest, but what we've learned is there's a larger community. There's some in the state forest. There's some across the High Street Road. There were some individuals living at a distance of 2 or 3 miles. So there was a large community at that time.
15: Interesting. Vanna, we've mentioned the Prince Project a couple times now, so I want you to tell me about it. You told us about Prince and a little bit of what you've been able to learn about him. What is the Prince Project?
16: Well, when I found him, I thought, first thing I did is I said, well, I wonder if there's a database somewhere of all these, you know, to find out more about who was enslaved in Maine, and I discovered that there wasn't. So, but I thought, well, I'll just see who else. You know, it never dawned on me what I was getting into. You know, I was just kind of, I'll find a few names, I'll write them on a list, and I found some more, and then I found some more, and then I found some more, and then I finally. I had been down, you know, my whole research path between the internet and going down to the Historical Society, whatever I could find. And then it just started growing. And then I had to keep changing how I was keeping track of everybody. My goal was to find the individuals, the people, because I didn't want them lost. I didn't want them lost like Prince being lost. So I just would say like, oh, this weekend I'm going to work on Prince, you know, so it became the Prince Project. And then of course it was only 3 years ago that we finally changed it to a nonprofit 501c3, but.
15: So you're a nonprofit, it's a database, and you have other people like you who are doing this research and entering what they find, right?
16: Well, what we've done is I've done a lot of the research. Kathy certainly contributed over time. More in the beginning, it was hard. People didn't, when I told them what I was doing, they told me that I was crazy, that nobody was enslaved. They were just servants. You know, I kept hearing that for years. I said, but what is this bill of sale I'm looking at? So finally, I would say it was probably 2018, about the George Floyd time, it started to shift. But I've always wanted people to contribute anything they found. And even this past weekend, Kathy and I were talking to some people locally here in Maine who gave us a lot of really great data. And we're going to add that into the data. The database now has 2,300 people on it, just
15: so
16: FYI.
15: So when we're looking at scale, you know, I think that people are thinking small scale, but 2,300 people, these are names. You have 2,300 names and places where they lived and years that they were here. And you are using documents like bills of sale. These are not documents that someone can question easily.
16: Well, of course, there's always anything. I figure if anyone gets mentioned. So, yes, we've also used oral histories, but we've got bills of sale, census records, church records. Kathy knows this, too. She's done a lot of the same kind of thing. So anywhere you can find anything. But I don't want anyone left behind. So even if it's oral history, it's fine. Maybe we'll find something to substantiate it later.
15: Kathy.
17: What I find fascinating about the research that Vanna and I have done thus far, I find it fascinating that the history wasn't ever talked about. There was no education about it. However, all of this data was out there. It wasn't that there was a lack of history. There were, like Vanna said, there was probate records, church records, all kinds of records available, newspapers, military records. So the data was always out there, but people chose to ignore it. And that's what hits home with me all the time.
15: Well, we do need to take a break, but when we come back, Mary, I want to ask you about your new book as well. So we will talk about the abolitionists and what you learned from some of the letters that you've been reading. We are talking about slavery and abolition, and we're talking about Maine history and what happened right here where we live. Our phone number, 1-800-399-3566. This is Maine Calling. We'll be right back.
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15: Welcome back. This is Maine Calling. I'm Jennifer Rooks. We're talking about researchers who are using documentation to learn more about the history of enslavement and abolition in our area. My guests today have all revealed new information by digging through records, letters, and other historical sources. With me, the town historian for Kennebunk, Kathy Ostrander Roberts. Her new book is called Unmarked Graves and Forgotten Lives. UMaine history professor Mary T. Freeman also has a new book out. It is called Abolitionists and the Politics of Correspondence. And Vanna Carmona founded the Prince Project to uncover the history of slavery in Maine and to correct historical narratives. Join the conversation. Have you heard stories in your family or your neighborhood about enslaved people in Maine? Are you curious about how abolitionists find the about how these researchers find the documents that they do? You can send a brief email, talk@mainepublic.org, comment on Facebook or Instagram, or give us a call at 1-800-399-3566. Mary, before I ask you about your book, I want to ask you about something Kathy said before the break, which is that these records were there all along, and that it just took a matter of somebody looking for them. And I'm thinking somebody even asking the question. It seems as though for a long time, we didn't ask the question. We didn't want to know.
18: Yeah, I mean, Maine definitely has a strong connection to its abolitionist heritage and to, having strong support for the Union cause during the American Civil War. I think as part of the 19th century swelling of support for the abolition of slavery on a national scale that, of course, peaks around the time of the Civil War. And then afterwards, there's efforts to kind of commemorate that effort. During that period is when Maine, and this is true throughout New England, kind of forgot about its own history and connections to enslavement. I study and write about abolitionists, and actually abolitionists before the Civil War called a lot of attention to Northern ties to slavery, both through historical, enslavement of people in New England, as well as ongoing economic ties to the institution of slavery through the Civil War. But it was sort of in the aftermath of the Civil War where people were perhaps looking back on their legacy and the region's legacy with a bit of rose-tinted glasses, that a lot of this history was forgotten or even intentionally kind of erased or scrubbed out from local memory. So that's had consequences up through today in terms of how we understand our own history here in Maine.
15: And Mary, I want to, earlier this year, we learned on a different Maine Calling program that the abolitionists, I think a lot of people think of them as the majority of folks in Maine in the late 1700s and throughout the first half of the 1800s. But that we learned that that's really not true, that these folks are really outliers, many of them thought of as really out there, and that most of the public disagreed with them. You have uncovered letters between them. Tell me what letters can teach us about how they thought, how they worked, how they did what they did, that we didn't know before.
18: Well, you're absolutely right to point out that abolitionists were a quite small but vocal minority of white Northerners, you know, leading up to the Civil War. There were a lot of Black abolitionists who were strong supporters of abolishing slavery all the way back to the era of the Revolution. But the 19th century movement, you know, was definitely considered to be quite radical. You know, just its membership that included Black and white people, men and women, people of varying socioeconomic and regional backgrounds. It was a quite diverse movement, but was, you know, a radical minority at the time. And abolitionists could be really taking a lot of risks by expressing themselves publicly. They did a lot to disseminate their ideas through, you know, printed publications, newspapers, periodicals, as well as in-person traveling lecturers. But those people could be the victims of mob violence. They could be criticized. Their reputations could be damaged. They could be arrested for breaking state or federal laws. So it was quite risky to be an abolitionist, even up through the outbreak of the Civil War. So by looking at letter writing, I'm kind of looking at a hidden side to the abolitionist movement that doesn't reveal itself as obviously as some of their public actions. I'm looking at how, you know, letters could be a kind of semi-private or sheltered space for activists to organize, to communicate with one another, to kind of work out their ideas before expressing them publicly, and to, you know, sometimes participate in covert actions, including helping fugitives from slavery to escape without, you know, with a slightly less of a risk of being exposed than if they were more out there about what they were doing.
15: Great. We're going to go to a caller. Carl's calling from Stowe, Maine. Hi, Carl. Go ahead.
2: Good morning. You mentioned earlier the ships and so forth. And cargo ships, when they ship oil or coal, usually carry their cargo one way. But the slave trade worked this way. The enslaved indigenous people didn't make very good slaves here in New England because they were so close to home. Further, many of them who were enslaved, it was a sentence for them, and they could be a slave 2 or 3 years, but they didn't like that. So here is how the cargo went. The ships would take the indigenous slaves to the Caribbean, where they would then be swapped out for Caribbean slaves and brought north along with sugar, which was the primary commodity. So you have this extremely lucrative slave trade going both ways. And that is just another factor in the slave trade here in New England. I might also just mention parenthetically that Cotton Mather actually had a slave that had been a gift to him, and I will leave that tidbit with you.
15: Carl, thank you for your call. Mary, this is the first time in my recollection that we have talked about folks who are indigenous being taken from Maine and taken, you know, put into slavery, enslaved in other parts of the world. Do we know how many people? Do we have any idea?
18: Again, I think this is a subject of ongoing research, but it speaks to some of the work that the Prince Project is doing as well, but also just, you know, to add to what the caller was saying, you know, it speaks to how essential Maine's maritime economy was from the very beginnings of colonization and how deeply that economy was tied into the institution of slavery on

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1: Early colonial Maine, some of those wealthy families, ship captains' houses, all of that came from the institution of slavery.
2: Ivana.
3: I didn't realize it when I first started studying this 13 years ago, but it only took a couple years to realize that exactly what Mary's saying is that our whole economy was absolutely based in one way or another on enslaved labor. And so there's a point where it's basically, if you were involved in any kind of shipping, whether it was shipbuilding or whatever, then you were involved and complicit in the enslavement, in enslavement in Maine. And it's also true, I definitely have found accounts where some of the indigenous people were rounded up, whether it was in some sort of a battle or just in general, and were shipped out. And the gentleman is absolutely correct that in order to really enslave somebody, you have to always isolate them. That's why coming from Africa, you're stripped of your culture, your language, your name, everything, and then you're plopped down and said, you're a slave now.
2: Kathy?
4: I did want to add that although, yes, many were sent, indigenous people were sent to the West Indies and various other places. We have many records of several who were enslaved right here in Maine. I have 1751 poll tax records that denote that each town had X number of slaves and X number of Indians, and their value in 1751 at 13 pounds each sometimes exceeded the cost of the value of homes. But they actually were being enslaved right here and not sent elsewhere, those people. So,
2: Carl, thank you.
3: I have some of those records. I see also, I do, when I find somebody who's that had in whatever documents we find that say that they were indigenous and they were enslaved, then they go on the Prince Project for sure, our database.
2: Carl, thank you so much for your call. Let's see, a few emails coming in here. I'll go to this one. I'm interested in learning more about the role of the Gardiner family, both in transatlantic trade in slaves and later in trans-Pacific trade in Chinese, and he's using quotes here, coolies. Does anybody know about the Gardiner family and is that?
3: Yes, I know about the Gardiner family. They were actually in Massachusetts, and they had land up here, which is now, by the way, Gardiner, and Pittston and Hollowell. So they had land up here. It's kind of a complicated history, so I'm not quite sure about Gardiner's trade with China or anything like that, but I certainly know that he was involved. He was an enslaver. He was, you know, well-to-do, and he was connected to Maine. But there's a long, long story there.
2: So all right. Peter asked in an email, the town of Searsport is proud of its seafaring heritage. Is there evidence of Searsport captains' involvement in the slave trade? Mary, do we know specifically if some of the captains, I mean, all you have to do is drive through Searsport and see all those big, beautiful houses to know that there were sea captains there.
1: Well, I would certainly plug the Penobscot Marine Museum as a great resource on this topic. I believe they've done exhibitions and research related to this. And, you know, I can't tell you any specific names of people or families, but, you know, I think just echoing kind of the conversation we've had, it speaks to how you could go up and down Maine's coast and look in every single coastal community and find these historical connections without really having to scratch the surface too deeply. Again, it's a matter of a few generations, perhaps, in which this history has been forgotten. But if you go back even to histories of local towns that were published back in the 19th century, you can often find reference to enslavement and involvement in Atlantic trading that involves slavery. And, you know, it just shows you there's so much more out there to be discovered and learned, but the pattern is certainly there.
2: We'll go to Ron.

0: Go ahead. Go
1: ahead.
0: ahead. That's fine. I was going to go to another call. Kathy, go ahead.
1: Just to Mary's point, similar here in Kennebunk and other towns, the whole narrative is wealthy ship captains, and you see the mansions, and then you dig deeper and you realize that all of that was built on the backs of slavery. So it's kind of an eye opener. So I wouldn't be surprised about Searsport either.
0: Yeah. And you mentioned sugar
1: Or
0: before, which of course was important in rum, but we can't forget cotton because in all the mills in New England. We'll go to Ron calling from Waldoboro. Hi, Ron. Go ahead.
2: Yeah, hi. So I've read, thank you for this panel and topic. I've read a while ago Jasper Stahl's History of Waldoboro, so it's apposite to what you've just been talking about with the shipbuilding, which was Waldoboro's, fortune in those days, and built the community as being the, first or second largest port in New England or the Atlantic coast, and all that business. And so, but in the book, Jasper Stahl's History of Broad Bay, he gives very little reference to either the indigenous population, which are referred to as savages, actually. There were four wars that the Indians fought against the colonial settlers. And he does mention the Underground Railroad, but very little discussion of the whole abolitionist period or what that was about. And so I was wondering, and whether you actually had specific research or could point to research on, and I think others would be interested in this, the ships and captains that actually did trade in the Caribbean and Jamaica and so forth, and in one way or another, and profited handsomely from the whole enslavement period.
0: Ron, are you
2: So
0: asking
2: that's my
0: specifically about ships from Waldoboro or from Maine generally?
2: From Waldoboro, but from Waldoboro. There was a settlement in a black community in Warren too, which I don't know if anybody's mentioned here yet. But
0: Okay,
2: yes,
0: so well, let's ask
2: Waldoboro,
0: the
2: the
0: two questions.
2: community
0: I'll have
2: called.
0: Vanna tell us about the settlement. She knows about the settlement in Warren, but do any of you know about specific ship captains from Waldoboro?
3: Well, I would also recommend Kate McMahon, who is a historian at Castine Historical Society and who's done a lot of research about this whole topic of, maritime connections and economic profits tied to slavery in the Maine coast. And also she's connected to the Atlantic Black Box Project, which also has a lot of research on this topic. So those are two resources that I would suggest reaching out to if you're interested in that
1: I
3: topic.
1: think there's some actual databases they've created that names ships and where they sailed and those that did were involved in the slave trade. It's pretty fascinating.
0: Right,
1: I think it's
0: Gavana.
1: called Slave Voyages. Is that the name of the I
0: database?
1: think
0: Slave
1: that's what I
0: Voyages.
1: was trying to remember.
0: And Kate McMahon has done fabulous work on this for the last few years. She'd be a great resource for you. And you folks also, if you go to the Prince Project database is up online. You can search it. You go to our website, princeproject.org, go to database, and you can search and see if you can find anything that way too. And if you find anything that's not included in the database, by all means, let us know. And Vanna, you said you did know about the settlement that Ron was talking about that's in Warren.
3: Yes. Yeah, the Peters family. Yeah, and Kate McMahon again is a fabulous researcher for that. She did a huge amount of research on that Warren. It was Sarah Peters and the whole family, and they settled up there, kind of like the Ridge community, etc., and then expanded from there. Fascinating story.
0: It's fascinating because Kate McMahon was on Maine Calling in 2020 when we originally did a program about slavery in Maine. And she was talking about going into historical societies, and people were not happy to see her. They were not happy about the
3: Yeah.
0: questions she was asking. And I'm wondering if you all have had that same experience.
3: Oh, yeah.
1: Yeah, we definitely, we all of us probably have come up against a lot of resistance. People just were insulted by the thought of it, that we were exploring something that they clearly didn't think existed.
0: Ron,
1: Yeah,
0: thank you for
1: that's
0: your questions. So
1: true.
0: many questions coming in, but we do have to take another quick break. We'll be right back.
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5: 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Increased empathy and resilience are traits often associated with new mothers. But a survey finds that new moms feel the biggest improvement after returning to work is in critical leadership skills, conflict management, scheduling, and communication. Motherhood and leadership next time on Here and Now.
4: 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That's coming up today at noon, right here on Maine Public Radio. Are you in the Rangeley area? The next Maine Public News and Brews Trivia Night is happening at the Portage Tap House in Aquasic. 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
6: Welcome back. This is Maine Calling. I'm Jennifer Rooks. We are talking about information that is coming to light about the lives of enslaved people and those working to ensure their freedom. We're talking with some of the people working to uncover this previously hidden history. My guest, Mary Freeman, who is an associate professor of New England history at UMaine, Vanna Carmona, founder of the Prince Project, and Kathy Ostrander Roberts, historian and author focused on the Ridge Settlement in Southern Coastal Maine. Share your comments and questions. Send us a brief email, talk@mainepublic.org. You can also post on Facebook or Instagram, or if you're quick, give us a call, 1-800-399-3566, 1-800-399-3566. Mary, you sent me a note talking about the connection between the revolution and abolitionism. Here we are about at the 250th anniversary. What is the connection?
3: Well, actually, the opening scene of my book is in 1773 in Boston, where a group of enslaved and formerly enslaved Black men wrote a letter representing what they called their committee, so suggesting that there was a broader level of organization going on, where they argued that, you know, as Massachusetts colonists were starting to talk about the potential to break away from Great Britain, and were actually using the language of slavery to describe their relationship to you know, the monarchy, to Great Britain, saying they were enslaved to the British crown. Enslaved people and free people of African descent started to, you know, use that as an argument to say, hey, slavery itself actually exists here, and if you're using that kind of language and argument, then you should really think seriously about the institution of slavery. So, you know, I argue in my book that we should not only look to 19th century abolitionism, but we should look even earlier to the period of the American Revolution, where you have enslaved and free Black people starting to work together to build, you know, an abolitionist movement that early on. You know, amid the kind of disruption of revolutionary politics and then the outbreak of the war. So, you know, as we start to commemorate this, you know, 250th anniversary, it's also, to me, an anniversary that speaks to kind of the radical activism of abolitionism that started to happen in that period, led by enslaved and formerly enslaved people.
6: We'll go to Mary calling from Saco. Hi, Mary, go ahead.
7: Hello, thank you for taking my call. I just wanted to mention on a sort of universal level that many people don't know or understand about the enslavement of Africans was that when the British Royal Company enacted slavery for their colonies, it was chattel slavery. And that's something that makes it different from any kind of slavery that existed before or after Africans were enslaved. In other words, they were enslaved forever, and their children were enslaved forever. And that's a very different kind of slavery. It's not the kind of slavery that somebody like Ron DeSantis talks about. And I think that's a significant difference and one that people should understand.
6: Thank you, Mary.
1: Go ahead, Lana.
0: I was going to say, absolutely. There's been slavery all through societies all over the world since it seems like the beginning of time, but you don't see this kind of slavery, this chattel slavery. Certainly, it was a whole new approach. And even when we started to see people of African descent coming into Maine in the early 1600s, it was throughout the 1600s that it really changed. Originally, it wasn't the chattel slavery that we're discussing here, but throughout, by the end of the 1600s, it certainly was.
6: Mm. And Kathy?
1: You can especially see that when you look at old and estate inventories, and they list persons of color right along with the cows and the horses as, you know, just individual, not as individuals, but as chattel. Yeah. And they just they'll say something, Phyllis Negro Wench, 30 pounds. And she's listed right alongside of the kitchen utensils and the animals.
6: Mm. Mary, thank you for your call. All three of you, I want to ask you the same question, which is, why, in your view, is it so important, and Vonna, I'll start with you, to make people aware of what happened so long ago? Why are you so very compelled to make sure the Prince Project captures every name?
0: Well, I don't want these people forgotten, because I think it's offensive that this is the way we were teaching our history for all these centuries. And I think it's just simply wrong. I was offended that this wasn't taught. To me, I don't want it taught, this whitewashed history. I don't want it taught to my children or my grandchildren. I think that it's, when we talk about history, it is history. It's all the details. You don't just say, oh, well, this part doesn't count, because it does. It counts a lot, because these people contributed to what we have today. And to say that they didn't count, they didn't exist, it just seems, to me personally, it's morally wrong. And I know that my ancestors were involved in all of this, and that's hard enough, but there's a personal involvement, and I have to help rewrite this history correctly.
6: Kathy?
1: Similar. We're some of all of our parts. We're all the facets. We're not just the fancy narrative of ship captains. We are the people who work to build our communities. And I don't want these people forgotten either. I want them named, because their lives did have consequence. So it's that. And I really want to, I'm doing it because I want the education to go forward. I don't want it to be something that's not talked about in schools any longer.
6: And Mary?
3: Well, I certainly agree that there's a moral obligation to learn this history, so I reinforce that point. But also, as someone who teaches American history on a daily basis, you can't tell the story of the United States or the story of Maine and New England and have it make sense without including the topic of slavery. I mean, as we've talked about during this call today, the economic basis of Maine and New England, the trajectory of colonization from its very beginnings in this region was undergirded by a reliance on slavery as a labor force, as a generating enormous wealth, and kind of keeping that project of colonization going. And then, by the time you get to the 19th century, the economy of the United States as a whole is completely undergirded by wealth generated by enslaved labor. And that's true in the North and the South. So the story just doesn't make sense if you leave slavery out. Just to touch a little bit, since I also, write about abolitionism, to be perhaps a little bit more of an optimistic note, I also think it's really important to understand that history in a complete and, well-documented way because there's a lot of myth and romanticization of that movement. But also, you know, we can learn a lot from these activists who put themselves out there, took their lives in their own hands, took a lot of risks to speak out against this institution as something that was immoral in their own time, even though it was widely accepted. So we can learn a lot from, you know, the activists who opposed slavery, even when it was this driving force behind the national economy.
6: We'll go to Sean calling from Biddeford. Hi, Sean. Go ahead.
8: Hi. A lot of the conversation today is focused on the past. So I was wondering if your guests had done any research on the 13th Amendment, which allows for slavery and involuntary servitude to continue as punishment for a crime.
6: Mary.
3: Yes. Yeah, so, you know, as a historian, I have to say it's a long and winding road from 1865 to 2026. But, you know, I think this is, you know, connecting my research of activists of the 19th century to activism of the present. People who advocate for prison abolition and the rights of prisoners today point to the era of the Civil War and Reconstruction as, you know, a period where slavery as we knew it ended at that time, but there were loopholes left in to the 13th Amendment that allowed for incarcerated labor that closely resembled the institution of slavery. And that, you know, happened in the South, you know, in the Jim Crow era with convict labor, and something that continues to be an issue today that, you know, activists continue to confront. And, you know, there, it just shows that even at a moment in history where we made a lot of progress, that there were things that were not resolved that we still reckon with today.
6: Sean, thanks for your call. Let's see. We'll go to Melissa in Surrey. Hi, Melissa. Go ahead.
9: Hi. If I remember correctly, last year, maybe one of your guests gave a lecture down in Castine, and I unfortunately missed it. And I'm just wondering if there are any lectures happening this year.
6: And oh, Melissa, so her name's Carol Gardner, and yes, she was on Maine Calling. And Bridget just emailed in to say that Carol Gardner is speaking Saturday, June 20th at 2 p.m. At the Alna Meeting House, Damariscotta and Newcastle Ships of the Slave Trade. So that's June 20th at the Alna Meeting House. And we have an email here from Eric Smith, who's executive director of the Freeport Historical Society. He says, Freeport Historical Society is examining Black and Indigenous history before and during the Revolution in its two new exhibits, including Black and Indigenous Veterans of the Revolution. Our local collections have been key to recovering some of the history that has been long obscured, including the anomaly of having no race column in the 1800 census in the town of Freeport. So thank you so much. I understand, Vanna, you're also doing an event. Go ahead.
0: Yeah, Kathy and I have done several events about Blacks associated with Maine who were in the Revolution. And I'm also doing on the 25th of this month at Rice Library in Kittery, I call it the Introduction to Enslavement in Maine, in which I talk about the early people that came in, the systems that were used, and how it was part of a global history as well. So,
1: Shana, you also do that Eastern Cemetery tour. That's fascinating.
0: Yeah, I'm going to also do, this will be the third season that I'll be doing an Eastern Cemetery in Portland. This would be on the 27th of this month. This will be the first one at 2:00 at the cemetery. You can sign up on Eventbrite, or you can just come along at 2:00 on the 27th.
6: Well, we're out of time. I apologize to anyone whose question we didn't get to. I want to read Bill's comment on Facebook. He says, I was one of the archaeologists that worked with Kathy on the site in Kennebunk. Congratulations on your new book. I'm looking forward to it. So thank you all. And he's talking about Kathy Ostrander Roberts, her new book, Unmarked Graves and Forgotten Lives. Vanna Carmona is the founder of The Prince Project. And Dr. Mary T. Freeman, associate professor of history at UMaine, whose recent book is Abolitionist and the Politics of Correspondence. Today's sound engineer was Sandra Harris. Maine Calling is produced by Jonathan Smith and Cindy Hahn. I'm Jennifer Rooks, and this is Maine Public Radio.
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4: It's 12 noon, and from Maine Public Radio, this is Here and Now. I'm Bill Johnson. In this hour, President Trump says Israel won't have any choice but to accept any Iran deal and that he calls all the shots. Here and Now we'll have the latest. A federal lawsuit seeks to block the UFC Freedom 250 from being held on the White House South Lawn. Here and Now we'll have details. And Maine utility regulators will hold two public hearings this month on Central Maine Power's request for temporary distribution rates that could go into effect this summer. These stories and more on Here and Now on Maine Public Radio. News from NPR is next.
20: Live from NPR News, I'm Lakshmi Singh. Diplomatic solutions to the U.S.-Israel war with Iran are further complicated by renewed fighting on multiple fronts over the weekend. Israel is facing Iran and Iran's proxies in Lebanon and Yemen, while President Trump, eager for an end to hostilities, urges Israel and Iran to stop fighting. NPR's Aya Batraoui reports Iran says it is halting further attacks on Israel. For now,
21: Iran's armed forces say Israel has, quote, learned a lesson and said it was suspending further attacks. It follows Iran saying it launched missiles at Israeli air bases late Sunday and early Monday in response to an Israeli attack on Lebanon's capital, Beirut, where the Iran-backed Hezbollah has offices. Israel says its air force struck back, hitting targets in Iran, including a petrochemical plant. The fighting threatened to reignite and widen a war President Trump is trying to end. Yemen's Houthis say that as part of the, quote, axis of resistance, they too fired a missile barrage at sensitive Israeli sites near Tel Aviv on Monday. Aya Batraoui, NPR News, Dubai.
20: Health officials in Africa are warning the Ebola outbreak in Democratic Republic of Congo is spreading. There are 488 confirmed cases in DRC, nearly 90 confirmed deaths. Reporter Emmett Livingstone is in DRC's capital, Kinshasa.
22: Ituri, a province in eastern Congo about the size of West Virginia, is the epicenter of the outbreak, with about 94% of recorded cases in Congo. And according to Congolese health authorities, the virus has now spread to half of the province's health zones. Now, it's hard to gauge the scale of this crisis, but there are clues that suggest it's much larger than the official figures suggest.
20: Emmett Livingstone reporting. The southern Philippines experienced a deadly earthquake Monday local time. The magnitude 7.8 tremor killed at least 35 people and injured more than 200 others. Less than 2 weeks after budget shortfalls required layoffs and buyouts at NPR, the network has appointed a new chief content officer. Nadine Zylstra is a veteran of Pinterest, YouTube, and Sesame Workshop. She's stepping into a role that seeks to balance the tensions between NPR's traditional radio roots and its digital presence and future, NPR's David Folkenflik reports.
2: NPR believes it's found a lifeline in a crowded digital marketplace. President and CEO Catherine Marr says Zylstra is the right person to expand that audience without compromising NPR's mission. Marr points to Zylstra's success at Pinterest, known for fostering a culture of kindness, as a temple for navigating a polarized media landscape. But the challenges are daunting. Broadcast audiences are down, the podcast field is only growing more crowded, and NPR's budget has been affected by the elimination of federal subsidies for public radio stations that pay to broadcast its shows. Zylstra will oversee the strategy for NPR's news, music, and podcasts, while editor-in-chief Tommy Evans remains in charge of its journalism. Zylstra starts in July. David Folkenflik, NPR News.
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4: You're listening to Here and Now on Maine Public Radio. I'm Bill Johnson, looking at Maine news. Maine utility regulators will hold two public hearings this month on Central Maine Power's request for temporary distribution rates that could go into effect this summer. As Peter McGuire reports, the electric utility says the proposal will lower monthly bills, but some customers think it is still asking too much.
11: CMP says it needs to increase what it charges to maintain the poles and wires that get electricity to homes and businesses. And it says it needs regulators to approve a higher return on investment to avoid a credit downgrade. But the company says the average household bill will go down $4 a month because it has repaid storm recovery costs from 3 years ago. Customers, however, have flooded the Public Utilities Commission with comments that rates are already too high and complaining CMP is sending money to its foreign owners. The PUC will hold public witness hearings in the case on June 9th in South Portland and June 23rd in Lewiston. For Maine Public Radio News, I'm Peter McGuire.
4: An especially toxic class of rodenticide will be banned from sales in Maine as early as next week. It follows a vote by the State Board of Pesticide Control. Another less potent class of the poison will still be available. Francesca Gundrum of the Maine Audubon Society says environmentalists have been working toward this change for years.
12: We know that these really potent, extra harmful chemicals persist in the environment for a long time.
4: After rodents ingest the poison, other wildlife can be accidentally poisoned by eating the dead or dying creatures. For Maine Public Radio, I'm Bill Johnson. We'll check weather in just one moment.
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4: And taking a look at the weather for today, sunny with highs 72 to 81. For tonight, mainly clear with lows 47 to 54. And for tomorrow, sunny skies, highs 77 to 87. And for Tuesday night, mainly clear with lows 54 to 60 degrees. Currently, Augusta, sunny at 71. Frenchville, sunny at 70. Millinocket, sunny at 72. And Portland, sunny at 70 degrees.
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24: And I'm Scott Tong in Washington, D.C. This is Here and Now. We are 6 days past the primary elections in California, but the way the system works there, votes are still coming in by mail and the counting process continues. That did not stop President Trump from claiming, evidence-free, that the election there is rigged. Here he is on NBC's Meet the Press with host Kristen Welker yesterday.
25: Do you think it's appropriate that they have an election and 5 days later they're nowhere close to picking
26: a winner? State and local officials acknowledge they are slow. They're urging.
25: No, they're crooked.
26: They're urging the votes to be counted quickly. That's how they
25: vote
26: in California.
25: They're crooked, just like you're crooked. Your press is crooked, and Meet the Press is crooked.
26: To be fair, I'm not crooked, but let's
25: really.
26: Let's
25: you play right into their hands.
26: Let's continue.
25: You're either crooked or you're stupid.
24: Trump then walked off the set soon after. So let's discuss the California race and the process with Scott Schaefer, senior editor at member station KQED in San Francisco. Scott, good to have you back.
27: Hey, good to be with you.
24: So the president is suggesting slow in California equals crooked in the vote counting, and this is being amplified by voices on the political right. What are the facts about the voting and the counting process there?
0: Well, California simply made it policy to make it relatively easy to vote here. And, you know, people can vote early if they want. Any registered voter can mail in their ballot or fill it out at home and walk it to a voting center. And like 80% of voters do that. And keep in mind, we have 23 million registered voters. That's a lot of ballots. And as long as a ballot is postmarked by election day and it arrives within 7 days, it gets counted. We've, you know, the president said they're nowhere near to finishing counting. That's not accurate. About 6.3 million ballots have been counted. Still about 3 million to count. But, you know, it does take time. There is a process. The people at the county level are careful. They open them up. They check the signatures, make sure people haven't voted somewhere else. It could be speeded up, you know, with more money from the state or federal government. You could, they could hire more people, you know, more machines, but, you know, that doesn't happen. So it takes a while.
24: Yeah, right. California, as you're describing, Scott, has a unique primary process. And a piece of that is that in the governor's race, more than 60 names were put on the ballot last Tuesday from both parties. The top two vote getters move on to the general election, regardless of party. I gather one name already advancing is Democrat Javier Becerra. Can you talk about him?
0: Yeah, Javier Becerra has a long resume at different levels of government, which ultimately helped him with voters who, I guess, wanted someone with experience at a very complicated moment in our nation and our state's history. He was born in Sacramento. He's 68 years old. His mom was born in Mexico. His dad was born in the U.S. but raised in Tijuana. He went to Stanford undergrad, Stanford Law School, served one term in the state assembly. Up in Sacramento. And then in 1992, he was elected to Congress representing Los Angeles. He served there for 25 years. And then in 2016, Kamala Harris, who was the attorney general here, got elected to the U.S. Senate. Governor Jerry Brown appointed Becerra attorney general in 2017. He got elected on his own after that. And he has sued Trump over 120 times when he was AG. And then in 2020, Biden picked him to be the HHS secretary. He was very narrowly confirmed, was there for COVID, got kind of mixed reviews over that. Anthony Fauci was really the lead voice for all that. Mm-hmm. But he's well known in California. And at a time when we've seen a lot of candidates who weren't so well known, voters ultimately settled on him. And it looks like he will certainly be in the top two. He'll probably come in first, and then it's a battle for who comes in second.
24: And that's the next question, then. The person who comes in second when all the ballots are counted will go against Javier Becerra in the general. Who is in the race to be number two?
0: Well, Republican former Fox News host Steve Hilton, he was endorsed by President Trump. He is battling it out with billionaire former hedge fund investor Tom Steyer, who has spent over $200 million of his own money. You know, and as these later ballots come in, they're skewing more Democratic. And so it's a battle between Steve Hilton, the Republican, and Tom Steyer, the Democrat. There is still, you know, as I said earlier, some 3 million ballots to be counted. Some of those will go for Becerra. So we're going to have to wait and see which of the two. It's probably going to be Steve Hilton, the Republican, against Becerra in November. But, you know, those ballots are still being counted.
24: Scott, the L.A. mayor's race, I gather, is still too close to call now as the counts are happening. What's happening there?
0: Yeah, so incumbent Karen Bass, Democrat, did quite well. It's now a battle for second place. Republican Spencer Pratt, also endorsed by Trump, had been in front. But in recent days, as the ballots have been counted, the Democrat, Nithya Raman, has surpassed him by about 3,000 votes, still about 20% of those ballots to count. So it's going to be either Raman versus Bass or Spencer Pratt, the Republican. And again, we'll just have to wait and see.
24: And similarly, is the mayor's race where the top two then go against each other in the
0: general? It will be, unless somebody gets 50%, which no one is going to do. So it will be, you know, it'll be Bass against either Raman or Pratt.
24: Yeah. That's Scott Schaefer of Member Station KQED in San Francisco. He hosts the show and the podcast Political Breakdown. Scott, thanks very much.
0: Yeah, you're welcome.
1: Well, Scott, staying with the Trump administration, you're in D.C. where the president has ordered a huge amount of construction from his ballroom to his 250-foot arch.
24: Well, Indira, you know, a couple days back, commuting through the city, it's become so hard on Constitution Avenue. A major cross street was just shut down, morning rush hour. I don't know everything that's happening, but downtown D.C. has certainly become this construction site in so many places, including the inclusion of a huge cage going up on the White House South Lawn for a UFC mixed martial arts fight scheduled for Sunday, a.k.a. the 80th birthday of the president, Indira.
1: Right. Well, ostensibly, it's also to mark Flag Day, but a new lawsuit from an anti-corruption group is trying to stop that fight on the White House lawn, saying it's illegal to have a commercial for-profit fight on public property. Let's bring in Richard Painter. He was chief White House ethics lawyer under President George W. Bush. He's now a professor of law at the University of Minnesota. Richard, welcome back.
3: Well, thank you for having me, dear.
1: So the nonprofit Public Integrity Project filed the lawsuit on behalf of two plaintiffs. The complaint calls the event deeply corrupt because the president's friend, Dana White, the head of UFC, is getting, quote, unfettered access to the White House to stage a for-profit sports event. So first of all, does the lawsuit have merit?
3: Well, yes, the legal contentions in the lawsuit are absolutely correct, that the White House here has been used to promote a private enterprise, and the Park Service regulations are being violated. This is use of public lands, government property, for the promotion of not only the UFC, but also Skydance Paramount, which is going to be broadcasting this and apparently charging $9 for every American who wants to see it.
1: This lawsuit says that Paramount Skydance, which as we know is run by Trump allies, the Ellisons, will charge people a streaming subscription fee of, as you said, $9 to watch the event. Is this legal?
3: Well, it's legal for them to charge $9 for people to watch a fight that they stage and that they pay for, but not on public property, much less on the White House grounds. There are clear Park Service regulations and statutes that pertain to this. This is also use of public office for private gain, which violates fundamental principles of conduct for federal employees that apply to everyone in the executive branch. And we've seen this repeatedly in the Trump administration, the use of the presidency to promote the president's businesses, other businesses as well, the selling of Teslas on the White House lawn and so forth. I objected also to when President Biden was allowing his name to be used for the Penn Biden Center by the University of Pennsylvania. But I have to say, this is far, far worse. We have the White House lawn being ripped up to stage a fight for the benefit not only of the UFC, but for the Skydance Paramount. And that's, of course, the Ellisons, who are strong supporters of President Trump. But that's not what the presidency is all about. He was not elected to serve the interests of other billionaires. He was elected supposedly to represent the American people.
1: The weigh-ins for the contestants in this event will be held by the Lincoln Memorial. Now, one of the plaintiffs in the lawsuit is a Vietnam War veteran who says that this will disturb the tranquility of the Vietnam Veterans Memorial nearby. How strong is that legal argument, and do the plaintiffs in this case have standing?
3: Well, I have to say, the legal argument on the merits is very strong. When I was in the Bush White House as the ethics lawyer, I wouldn't let someone auction off for their preschool a charitable auction and lunch at the White House mess or a White House tour. So this is really quite shocking. The problem is that the plaintiffs may very well not have standing to sue. I ran into this with Citizens for Responsibility and Ethics in Washington when we sued President Trump under the Emoluments Clause for taking money from foreign governments in violation of the U.S. Constitution. It turned out that a lot of the plaintiffs don't have standing to sue. Unfortunately, the courts usually will not hear these lawsuits unless someone suffers a unique injury from the illegal conduct of the government. A competitor of UFC or of Paramount Skydance might be able to sue if they were denied access. But it's very, very difficult to get standing to sue in a federal court.
1: Interesting. Well, the White House has called this challenge baseless, and they're claiming that it's no different from any other events on the South Lawn of the White House. It sounds like you're saying, though, that even though the legal arguments are strong based on the plaintiffs potentially not having standing, you think they might not actually be able to shut down this event. Is that right?
3: They may not be able to. We'll see whether a court is willing to hear this case. The standing of the plaintiffs will be a great challenge. But the White House is just wrong on this. There have never been events like this on the White House lawn. The Clinton administration got some grief for one night letting a campaign donor stay in the Lincoln bedroom, and that created a huge fuss. We didn't allow any of that in the Bush administration, neither did the Obama administration. This is really quite outrageous, and I think the American people are going to be disgusted to see the White House lawn ripped up to put that cage in there for the fight. That's not what public property is for.
1: Richard Painter served as White House ethics lawyer under President George W. Bush. He's now a professor at the University of Minnesota Law School. Richard, thanks so much for joining us.
3: Well, thank you.
1: This is Here and Now.

0: It's 12:31. You're listening to Here and Now on Maine Public Radio. I'm Bill Johnson looking at Maine news. New data says that more than 20% of students nationwide are chronically absent, but as Maddie Smith reports, Maine is outpacing that average.
1: More than 23% of Maine students are chronically absent, a figure that has remained steady over the last 2 years. According to the latest data from the Maine Department of Education, Native, homeless, and migrant students are all roughly twice as likely to be chronically absent as the average Maine student. A new study from AttendanceWorks released this month shows that chronic absenteeism jumped 15% after the pandemic and is declining, but still far above pre-pandemic levels. Chronic absenteeism is defined as missing at least 10% of school days throughout the year. For Maine Public Radio News, I'm Maddie Smith.
0: Information came to light last week that Transportation Commissioner Dale Doughty is going to put off hundreds of millions of dollars in road work due to a lack of state funding and the uncertainty of future federal funding. But there's still plenty of road work going on this summer. Starting this week, work will begin on Benton Avenue in Winslow. That will require alternating one-way traffic. Paving begins today on roads in Auburn, Lewiston, and Lisbon. That will also require alternating one-way traffic. In Bangor, Broadway under I-5 will be closed on Wednesday and Thursday nights as crews install steel beams for a new I-95 bridge. 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
7: I'm Indira Lakshmanan in Boston. It's Here and Now, a musical that sends up musicals just won Broadway's highest honor. Schmigadoon won Best Musical at the Tonys. Liberation, a play about feminists in the 1970s, won Best New Play. And for the first time in Broadway history, an openly transgender person won an award. Jeff London covered the awards for NPR, and he joins us now. Hi, Jeff.
8: Hi, Indira.
7: So first off, the host of last night's awards wasn't even a musical theater star. It was pop star Pink. So why did the organizers choose her rather than someone like Hugh Jackman, who's on Broadway? And how did she do?
8: Well, the Tonys have been sort of low rated over the years. And I think the producers were looking for somebody to bring in new audiences. And to be honest, Pink has made no secret of the fact that she's a big Broadway fan and her daughter is a big Broadway fan. So she seemed like the right person this year. And she was great. She started the evening dressed as Peter Pan and did a little bit of an aerial routine, which of course she does in her shows.
7: Wonderful. So she brought Broadway right there to the stage. I love it.
8: Yeah. And she sang a Broadway insider song to the LaBelle hit Lady Marmalade with new lyrics by Pasek and Paul, the duo who wrote Dear Evan Hansen, and Mark Sonnenblick, who won an Oscar for K-pop Demon Hunters.

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0: 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Coming up on Maine Public Radio, ideas from the CBC. Today's program features a panel of scientists discussing the most surprising, bizarre, and important numbers in the universe. 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WMEF Fort Kent 106.5, WMEM Presque Isle 106.1, WBSP Millinocket 90.1, WMHD Greenville 89.7, WMED Callis 89.7, WMEH Bangor 90.9, WMEW Waterville 91.3, WBEO Bethel 91.3, WMEP Camden 90.5, WMEA Portland 90.1, and you could also find us online at mainepublic.org. 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
8: 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We'll talk to both of them about the show and how it changed their lives. They're both really funny, on and off stage. Join us.
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9: 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On This American Life, one thing we like is a good mystery. Sometimes about really big things, things you hear in the news. 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
12: Live from NPR News, I'm Lakshmi Singh. The Iranian military is declaring a halt in its military operations following reports that Israel was doing the same. President Trump urged both sides to end the tit-for-tat strikes that followed Israeli attacks over the weekend in Lebanon's capital, where Iranian-backed Hezbollah fighters are being targeted. Separately, Israel says it is shutting down the single crossing for aid and goods into Gaza, citing security concerns in the Palestinian territory. NPR's Anas Baba has the latest from Gaza City.
13: Israel closed the Kerem Shalom crossing, citing what it calls necessary security measures following Iranian missile attacks. This halts the entry of all aid and commercial goods into Gaza, as well as the entry and exit of aid workers and volunteer doctors. Additionally, Israel has closed checkpoints throughout the occupied West Bank, further restricting movement between Palestinian cities there. Israel similarly sealed Gaza's crossings in the early days of the U.S.-Israeli war on Iran, but reopened them after U.S. pressure. Meanwhile, Israel continues striking Lebanon and Gaza. Gaza health officials say nearly 30 Palestinians have been killed in airstrikes since Saturday, including at least 6 on Monday. Anas Baba, NPR News, Gaza City.
12: Energy prices continue to take a hit because of the war. NPR's Scott Horsley has the latest.
14: Oil prices jumped overnight as Israel and Iran traded attacks, but crude oil prices stabilized after Iran said the skirmish was ending. Retail gasoline prices in the U.S. continue to fall. AAA says the average price of regular gas is about $4.16 a gallon. That's down about 16 cents from a week ago, but still more than a dollar a gallon higher than this time last year. Gasoline prices will likely play a significant role later this week when the Labor Department reports on inflation for the month of May.
12: NPR's Scott Horsley. Texas Attorney General Ken Paxton's lawyer is endorsing the Republicans' rival James Tallarico for U.S. Senate. Today, Dan Cogdell said he threw his support behind the Democratic candidate because Paxton was too focused on appeasing President Trump. Cogdell was part of Paxton's defense team during the Republicans' 2023 impeachment trial. Paxton was acquitted by the Texas Senate. The man accused of setting last year's Palisades fire is on trial in Los Angeles. Steve Futterman has more.
2: Jonathan Rinderknecht is charged with intentionally starting a different fire, the Lockman fire, just past midnight on January 1st last year. Prosecutors say the Lockman fire then smoldered underground for a week before resurfacing and exploding into the Palisades fire. Defense attorney Steve Haney says his client is not guilty. He says the Lockman fire was started by errant fireworks.
3: Jonathan did not start the fire on January 1st. We believe strongly it was started by a firework.
2: The Palisades fire led to the death of a dozen people. Nearly 7,000 structures were destroyed.
12: It's NPR.
11: Welcome to Ideas. I'm Nala Ayed. Our understanding of the universe keeps expanding, a little like the universe itself. New discoveries and ever more powerful telescopes reveal a cosmos full of wonders that dazzle the eye and fuel the imagination. But when scientists look under the hood of the universe, they see equations and numbers whirring away, underlying all of it. Some of those numbers are staggeringly huge or unimaginably tiny. Some, like pi and the golden ratio, have been known for thousands of years. Others are still the subject of debate, and yet others still remain mysteries, or perhaps have just escaped our notice to this point. The numbers that shape the universe was the theme of a live event at the Perimeter Institute for Theoretical Physics in Waterloo, Ontario, where I moderated a panel of thinkers with deep knowledge and love of the numbers most fundamental to the cosmos. Asimina Arvanitaki is an internationally renowned particle physicist and the Aristarchus Chair in Theoretical Physics at the Perimeter Institute. Ben Webster is an associate professor in the Pure Mathematics Department at the University of Waterloo, and he's an associate faculty member at the Perimeter Institute, as is Matthew Johnson, who's also an assistant professor of physics and astronomy at York University. I opened our discussion by asking Matt how he first came to appreciate how important math and certain numbers are to the nature of the universe.
15: I was a challenging youth. I would say I was not a stellar high school student. And then I got to university, I wanted to be a fiction writer, and so I took this course that integrated in a very creative way fiction writing, ecology, biology, and calculus.
11: Extraordinary.
15: And I had never before in my life seen calculus. And for some reason, I don't know, it was just so beautiful that I wanted to do more. And so I asked my professor, how do I do more calculus? And he said, oh, you might want to take a course in physics. And so then I became very interested in physics through that. But really it was through just the beauty of calculus, this mathematical structure that you could predict observed physical phenomenon from this structure, this mathematical structure. It was fantastic.
11: And that's the difference between you and the rest of us, who when we saw calculus, we thought terrifying, not beautiful. Thank you for that. Mina, hi.
16: Hi.
11: You have said in our conversations preceding this evening that math is the language of the universe. And I wonder when it was that you kind of realized that fact.
16: Maybe it's not mathematics per se. I can tell you an anecdote, okay, with that.
11: Please.
16: I like to say when people ask me, okay, what made you to physics, okay? So when I was in elementary school, in one of our books, there was a chapter that discussed the sun, the solar system, and it also had the speed of light. So I calculated how long it took for light from the sun to reach us. Okay. And I calculated it took 8 minutes. And two things made an impression on me from that number. One, 8 minutes is a long time. And light travels faster than any car, than anything that we know of. So for light to take 8 minutes to come from the sun is far away. It's so far away that makes the solar system very large, much larger than we will ever realize. And as a result, the universe. So the Earth is actually tiny. So that's one. The other thing is that it made me realize that because the speed of light is and we'd probably come back
17: we
16: to
17: it. We are going
16: to
17: talk about the speed of light.
16: It's a constant. It means that we are bound to the past. The concept of simultaneity, that we all always see things exactly when it happens, it will never happen. So in some ways, we're bound to the past of things just by the fact that light is the fastest thing that travels. The information that we get is reaching us always at a finite time, not instantaneously.
17: What a beautiful and yet confounding kind of idea.
16: Yeah.
17: Ben, you come at this kind of from a somewhat different angle than Matt and Mina. You're a mathematician by training.
18: Yes.
17: And profession. How does that perspective or that perch affect the way you see the world and the universe, or how you came to see it?
18: Ooh,
17: I know, it's a big question.
18: I mean, I fear all through this, I'm going to be like, oh, I dispute the premise of your question.
17: and by the way, I
18: don't know that it affects, especially from the standpoint of whether you're a mathematician or a physicist, right? Because when I see the world, I'm still seeing the world through physics, right? Mathematics is indeed, it's sort of a language that you use to think about this. So, I mean, we had had some discussions beforehand, I got to reveal how the sausage gets made here. And, one of the things you had mentioned was you sort of wanted to hear about, personally, how did we get into this? And I mean, maybe my story, it's not quite the same as Matt's because, not to brag, but I was a stellar high school student. But the sort of point that came up when I was sort of thinking about that was also a class that I took in college on special relativity. Because, when you're a stellar high school student, you hear explanations of things like relativity on the level of what Mina just said. And that all sounds very cool. But then you're like, but what does that actually mean? Like, we're bound to the past, but what do we mean by that? And mathematics is the language that lets you actually give that a precise meaning where you can really understand, okay, this is like what a light cone means. And so I took a class on special relativity, I think maybe in my second year of university, and it was like, oh, all this stuff that was just words before, and words that sounded like kind of interesting concepts. No, it's formulas. Right? Like, either you're two points in space-time, either you can get to them physically possibly by going less than the speed of light, or you can't. And there's a formula that tells you whether you can or whether you don't.
17: Yep.
18: And there are lots of kind of interesting concepts. Maybe you've heard about things like the fact that people who've been on the International Space Station have aged more slowly than those of us who are on Earth, right? And there are formulas that tell you why that happens, right? So if you don't learn the formulas, that's just sort of a statement that you hear and you're like, oh, that's kind of cool. And if you want to understand why, you have to know the math.
17: So keeping in mind that you might dispute the premise of this question, I'm curious, what is, if you had to think of a favorite formula or a number or a figure, what would that be, Ben?
18: Yeah, it's interesting because when I tried to do this, I kept coming up with like stories about why that's like not a good premise. So there's a very, very famous mathematician named Grothendieck who, sort of revolutionized how mathematicians think about kind of, let's say, equations. You might not believe that could be put in like a totally new perspective, but it can. And there was some very interesting work he was doing where you had to choose a prime number and you were, everything you were doing depended on this prime number, but it didn't really matter which one it was. You just had to choose one. And in a lecture, there was another famous mathematician from the older generation, Zariski, who was getting very annoyed with him for being so abstract. And he was saying, oh, well, you keep writing P. Well, what prime is P? And Grothendieck was sort of like, well, you want me to name an actual prime number? And Zariski was like, yes, what number is P? And he said, oh, fine, 57. Okay, I'm getting a little bit, 57 is not a prime. It's divisible by 3. And if you look on Wikipedia, there's a Wikipedia entry for the Grothendieck prime, which is 57.
17: So that's the number you're choosing?
18: Sure, why not?
17: Okay. Fair enough. Mina, do you have a favorite number or a favorite ratio or a favorite figure?
16: Yeah. So let me go back to numbers. I don't, because for me, I'm a physicist, so numbers, I have to say they are meaningless. What does it mean for something to be five? Five of what? Like $5? $5 million? That sounds better. Mm-hmm. So we always talk about ratios, and or we always have to measure something for it to have a value or a number. So a great example, actually a cute example of this, and I think it's a bit timely because of something that will happen in August. So the moon in size is roughly 400 times smaller than the size of the sun. At the same time, the distance of the Earth to the moon is 400 times smaller than the distance of the Earth to the sun.
17: So far, so good?
16: Yeah. So what that means is that the angular size, the opening, the part of the sky that the moon covers is exactly the same as the size of the sun. So the fact that we have eclipses is based on this accident. There is no physical reason. There is no physics law that tells you this had to happen. It's just that the size that the moon covers on the sky, relative to the size of the sun, they actually match to one part in 100, 1%. So that's why we get these beautiful eclipses, and there's going to be one in August, right? So this tells you that the ratio of the distances, that there is this cancellation of the factors of 400, of how big the actual length, size of the moon is relative to the distance to the sun. Yeah.
17: So you're more interested in relationships between numbers rather than numbers in and of themselves.
16: Yeah, exactly.
17: That makes a lot of sense. Yeah.
16: Yeah.
17: And Matt, do you have a favorite number or ratio or figure?
19: Yeah, let's talk about the cosmological constant.
17: Right into the deep end.
19: Let's go. So if we want to think about it in terms of ratios or comparisons to other scales, one number I could throw out is that the cosmological constant in terms of a density is about 4 hydrogen atoms per cubic meter. So it's a really tiny density. We could think about it in terms of a distance scale, and the distance scale associated with the cosmological constant is about 10 to the power 26 meters. I could think about it in terms of the size of galaxies, and it's like 10,000 galaxies in distance. So it's a really long distance scale. And I can think about it in terms of a fundamental unit that we think is associated with the quantum nature of gravity. That's a pursuit of physicists for quite a long time. We haven't quite gotten there. And it is 122 orders of magnitude smaller than that scale. So that's a bunch of numbers. Now, what do they mean and why is that interesting? So those numbers kind of connect to all of the important outstanding questions, I would argue, in fundamental physics today. Why is that number so much smaller than this fundamental scale associated with quantum and gravity? In fact, you'd predict it to be about 1 on that unit scale. Hmm. Why is it so much bigger than human scales? Yeah. Why is the universe so big? And that number governs sort of the overall evolution of the universe. So the fact that that number is what it is tells us that we should just now in the history of the universe be able to start seeing it. So we're extraordinarily lucky in that sense to be alive right now. And it will tell us how the universe evolves in the future.
17: So maybe take us back to the story of the cosmological constant.
19: Yeah,
17: how did it? And I mean, I think it also is called the Einstein constant. Am I right about this? The Einstein cosmological constant? Is that true?
19: Well, he called it his biggest blunder.
17: Right.
19: Einstein came up with our current best theory of gravity called the theory of general relativity. And at the time, we had not seen out very far with our telescopes in the universe. And the concept was that the universe kind of was always the same. It was static.
17: That it didn't get bigger or smaller.
19: It didn't get bigger or smaller. Right. And if I had a universe full of just stuff, matter, matter attracts. And so you'd kind of expect things to be attracting. And there was a very natural solution to this problem, which was in the equation for general relativity to add a constant. Because that constant, what it does in the equations, essentially is cause things to want to spread apart. And so you had a situation that Einstein presented, which was, we have attraction, we have the cosmological constant, which wants to push things apart, and they can perfectly balance and give you a static universe. And then 1930-something, Edwin Hubble observed that, no, that is not quite right. In fact, things are expanding away from us. So the universe is expanding. And then he threw it out. He's like, okay, that was a bad idea. Obviously, there's no static universe, and so let's give up on that. And then there was a long period of time where theoretical physicists argued about what it should be. The big development was quantum mechanics, because quantum mechanics actually told us that there is an energy associated with empty space, and that that energy is actually really significantly big. And it looks just like this thing, the cosmological constant. And that's this 122 orders of magnitude difference in some fundamental scale we might predict it to be, and what we observe it today, but the non-observation of it back then suggested it was really small. And so people spent a really long time arguing why it should be zero. And there were lots of great theoretical ideas for why it is zero. And then in 1998, there was an observation of distant supernova, and we discovered that the universe was not just expanding, but it was expanding at an accelerated rate. And that's exactly the kind of thing that a cosmological constant would do. And so we were back to the cosmological constant. But now the puzzle was, it's not as big as we think it should be. It's not zero, but it's this kind of random, really tiny number. So why on earth would it be this tiny number? And that kind of developed into what I would say a very interesting crisis, and it had tons of implications. So when I came up as a PhD student, it was, you know, a little bit after the discovery that the universe was undergoing accelerated expansion. And theoretical physicists who had for a long time tried to argue it is zero, or there's, you know, beautiful theoretical reasons why it should be just so, kind of lost their religion. And we thought, man, well, what if it could just be anything? And this gave rise to something called the string theory landscape. And this was a period where we sort of as a community globally gave up a little bit on there being a fundamental explanatory reason behind this number. It just was anything goes. And it gave rise to this very uncomfortable situation where we had to explain the number we see, because if we lived in a universe with a cosmological constant that was quite a bit bigger, the universe would have expanded so much that we never would get galaxies and planets and us. So there would be no life there to observe it. And this is something called the anthropic principle. And oh man, scientists were really uncomfortable with the anthropic principle. So this was another crisis.
17: Yeah. So Mina, where did we land? Where do you continue that story?
16: We haven't landed.
17: We haven't landed.
16: No.
17: So what do you find interesting or puzzling about the cosmological constant?
16: I think Matt nailed it right on the head, in fact. See, our theory, there is a prediction. The moment we discovered quantum mechanics and especially quantum field theory, which many people in this building study, and it's about, 80 years old now, almost? So the value of the cosmological constant is much larger than that we calculate. Is much larger. In other words, if I were to put it in a size, the size of the universe would be that it predicted, at best, it would be this big, like millimeter size. At best, this is best case scenario, okay? So can you fit galaxies here? Yeah. The point is that our theory made the prediction. There was no reason why that prediction is wrong, and this is very important. We have no mathematics equations that can tell us why this number is so small, as Matt said. So this is a huge puzzle, continues to be a huge puzzle. And in fact, the multiverse idea, which is the multiverse, and is the best one we have.
17: So I like, in a way, the way Matt described how important this number is to the universe. I wonder just how, what words you would use to describe just how fundamental and important the cosmological constant is to the universe as we know it now.
16: So if we were to change the cosmological constant, even by a factor of, let's say, 10, which in the grand scheme of things, given that we're talking about 120 orders of magnitude, a factor of 10 is small potatoes, okay? So if we were to change it by, make it larger by that factor of 10, the galaxies would never be able to form. They would have been ripped apart before they had any time to form. So we wouldn't have stars, we wouldn't be around. This is a force so powerful, it just rips things apart. It doesn't allow things to grow.
17: So if the value of the cosmological constant was any bigger, we wouldn't be talking about it, because we wouldn't even exist. So yes, that's a pretty important number. You're listening to a conversation about the numbers that shape the universe and ideas at the Perimeter Institute event with particle physicist Asimina Arvanitaki, Matthew Johnson, who teaches physics and astronomy at York University, and University of Waterloo mathematician Ben Webster. This is Ideas. I'm Nala Ayed. The cosmological constant is fundamental to our universe and our lives, even if most of us aren't aware of it. The next number we talked about in our panel is probably more familiar, the speed of light, roughly 300,000 kilometers per second. I asked Ben to explain why that number is so important in the life of the universe.
18: Well, I mean, it sort of comes back to what I was saying about special relativity, right? Famously, it's the speed limit of the universe. If you try to go faster than it, you have to push harder and harder and harder to accelerate. You sort of try to break through it, and what happens is your mass keeps increasing. You get heavier and heavier and heavier, which is why you have to push so hard to accelerate. And you just can't make it. But I mean, it shows up in lots of other places, right? You know, people always call it the speed of light, but of course, that's also the speed that radio waves move.
17: How was it theorized? Like, how do we even know that that is the speed limit of the universe?
18: You know, very famously, Einstein had all of these kind of crazy thought experiments. So, you know, what had happened in the late 19th century is they started getting these strange observations of what was going on. In the late 19th century, of course, the most exciting thing was electricity. We can use electricity to do things now. And Maxwell came up with these famous equations that describe how electricity and magnetism work. And if you sort of look at these equations, they don't work properly with the old version of physics that people thought was how the universe worked at the time. You know, this is sort of a common theme. You know, everybody in this building, what we would love to do is kind of take gravity and quantum mechanics and make them work together. Well, before we knew about quantum mechanics and before we knew that gravity was as complicated as it is, people knew about the old Newtonian physics and they knew about electromagnetism and they needed to get them to work together. And Einstein was the one who sort of made that synthesis.
19: I mean, the speed of light is fascinating because it imposes a fundamental definition of causality, right? There are things that can have cause and effect on each other, and there are things that cannot because they are simply too far away for light to have, you know, coming back to Mino's observation as a child that it takes 8 minutes, you know, from the light from the sun to hit her eyes. The sun, you know, could have exploded. It took 8 minutes for us to know. So it imposes this fundamental definition of causality. It also illustrates that empty space has properties that we didn't think it had before. It has symmetries we didn't think it had. So if I have perfectly featureless empty space, you know, I could walk around, I could like go different places, looks the same. And it forces us to think about space and time as this unified object. And that really laid the bedrock for trying to understand the force of gravity in a fundamentally geometric way in Einstein's theory of general relativity. So, but the other interesting thing is that the speed of light is not constant. If you've ever seen a rainbow, you know that that's true. Mm-hmm. Because the speed of light is the fundamental constant only in totally empty space. But when light goes through a raindrop, light of different colors travels at different speeds. And that's why it spreads out and we get to see a beautiful rainbow.
17: Mina, you were nodding. Can you talk about the role of the speed limit in what we see on a nightly basis in the sky?
16: Can I talk about the role? Can I talk about something else?
17: I did suggest before we start that you don't need me tonight. Please.
16: No, because yes, there is actually there is something correlated with what the importance of the speed of light and what Ben said before about how we got there. And it's not just Maxwell's equations. There was an actual experiment. So Maxwell's equations told us that light behaves in many similar ways like waves on the surface of a lake. But at the same time, because people had experience with waves on the surface of a lake, they thought, okay, we need a lake. So they said we need something called the ether for this wave to propagate in. So devised an experiment where they sent light in different directions and they tried to measure how the Earth should move through the ether. And they were expecting to see a signal that would tell them how fast is the Earth moving with respect to the ether. But that experiment found nothing.
17: Meaning?
16: Meaning that the only way to explain that experiment is with the Lorentz transformations that Einstein had found, and they were coming from Maxwell's equations. So I like the speed of light and the properties of it and special relativity because it also tells you something else, that in physics there are experiments that give you zero answers. Nothing interesting is happening, but it may have huge implications about our understanding of how the world works.
17: Right. So, of course, my question with every one of these is, what would our world look like if the speed of light in a vacuum were different?
19: If it was a different number, we wouldn't care.
17: Yes.
16: It wouldn't affect
19: it. It's the fact that there is such a thing.
16: Exactly.
19: That is the interesting part.
16: Because it's a relative thing. So in my calculations, in fact, and I think in both of these guys' calculations, the set of speed of light to one. It's not 3 × 10⁸ meters per second. It's one. So because we always compare to the speed of a car. So the ratio of the two doesn't have any units. So going back to ratio, so numbers by themselves don't tell you much. It's what do you compare it to that makes it interesting?
17: Okay. So Mina, staying with you,
16: yeah.
17: Speaking of comparisons, I'd like to talk about something that might be more familiar to our audience, which is the Higgs boson.
16: Okay.
17: Most people in this room probably recall the excitement when the existence of the Higgs boson was confirmed at CERN, which is the European Organization for Nuclear Research, in 2012. But I'd like to venture to say that we may not remember why it was important that its existence was proven. Can you remind us why that discovery was so important?
16: Oh, well, it's a bit of a long story because it completes everything. So in some ways, the Higgs completes everything that we've been doing in the 20th century. Quantum mechanics and our understanding of what the forces that tells us how matter behaves is what got completed with the discovery of the Higgs. So it gave us two numbers, but it was of a theory that had another 17 numbers in it.
17: Oh, wow.
16: The theory of the standard model of particle interactions. Okay, and I'm saying it's a journey because it started in the 19th century when J.J. Thomson discovered the electron, and then Rutherford discovered the proton, and then Fermi did radioactivity experiments and discovered the weak force that is responsible for radioactivity and discovered neutrinos. And then as we were going, we discovered new particles, and then we discovered what is the structure of the strong force that keeps nuclei together. And we started piecing things together, and we ended up with, we call it simple, because it has three forces. It has these particles called quarks that make up the proton and the neutron in the atom. It has these particles called leptons that are of three types. There's the electron and two brothers of it. And there is the Higgs, okay?
17: Yep.
16: And the way these guys interact with each other. So the Higgs was the last piece we needed which was already needed from the structure of the theory, because the weak force to be unified with electromagnetism, we needed the Higgs.
17: So really it explains how matter forms.
16: How matter interacts and behaves. Exactly. We needed it to be there. And it was there.
17: I mean, that's great. It explains why it was called God's particle.
16: Yeah, I hate that word.
17: Why do you hate it? Why do you hate God's particle?
16: Why do we? I think it has to do with the fact that humans always look for meaning, and we look for patterns and symmetries. And I think sometimes it's mathematics. Mathematics. I don't think mathematics has a God.
17: So what I understood was that the Higgs boson is roughly 130 times greater, the mass of it, than a proton.
16: It's 170-something times.
17: Why is that number significant? What does that mean?
16: Oh, good. That's an excellent point. It has to do with a strong force. So we know of light, right? So light is an interaction. Light is the mediator of the electromagnetic force. Light interacts with charged particles like the electron. Okay. Now there is the strong force, who's the analog for that force, the analog of the photon is the gluon. And the point is that because that force is so strong, it doesn't allow the particles that carry the charge of the strong force to roam around free. And the fact that they are glued together carries some energy. So that energy from the gluing together of the gluon and the quarks is the mass of the proton. And the proton actually contributes to the weight. So the way we interact with gravity is very little to do with electrons. It has mostly to do with protons and neutrons and nuclei. So that strong force tells us how strong our interaction is with gravity of a human on the surface of the Earth.
17: Right. And yet, as certain as that sounds and as a big deal as it was back in 2012, there's still some uncertainty and controversy over

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1: Connects with an idea that, you know, another beautiful idea that physicists had been working on for quite a long time, supersymmetry.
2: Supersymmetry is a theory that suggests that every kind of particle has a partner particle. It could potentially explain things like dark matter or the huge differences in the strengths of different forces, but it remains unproven.
1: This is a way to take the standard model kind of to the next level and try and start to explain some of its properties at a more fundamental level. And so there were lots of predictions for what we might find at the Large Hadron Collider that could be new particles associated with this thing called supersymmetry, and we have not found them yet. And every year we continue to not find them actually makes the number associated with the mass of the Higgs boson a little bit less explicable in terms of these beautiful ideas of theoretical physicists. It's a bit like the situation with the cosmological constant, but not as severe, that we're being driven to a place where maybe we need to think about the explanation as being this everything goes type explanation. And it's a weird place to be in.
2: Moving on to Planck's constant, Ben. There are a few numbers that are associated with German physicist Max Planck. He's actually one of the fathers of quantum theory and modern physics, and one of those numbers is Planck's constant. If any of you dabbled in physics, you would remember that. It gave me nightmares when I took physics. But what is it, and why is it so important?
3: All right. I fear I'm the wrong person. I have to confess I snuck in here. I'm not really a physicist. But, you know, quantum mechanics tells us that, for example, the energies that electrons can have inside atoms can't be just sort of random, right? They're not in this anything goes position where they could be anything. They have to hit certain levels. You can only have a certain number of atoms with some energy, and once you have enough of those, you have to have one with a higher energy. Maybe you guys, when you took chemistry, heard about shells. That's what's really going on in shells, is you can only have so many electrons with this energy. And Planck's constant describes, amongst many other things, those jumps in energy that particles have to take. So mm-hmm. it's describing some sort of resolution to the universe. You know, it's like the pixels on your screen where you kind of can't go below that. You can't, there's some distance that you can't really sensibly talk about. Distance is shorter than that.
2: Yeah. So it's a decimal followed by 33 zeros. Do I have that right?
3: If it were bigger, we would notice.
4: So Planck's constant is important, as Ben said, because it has to do with quantum mechanics and the wave nature of everything. So when you measure a wave, there is a wavelength, right? The distance between two maxima of the wave. And what Planck's constant tell you that for things like light, there is an energy associated with it. So people can measure the wavelength of light, and they can measure the energy of light, comparing always to some units. Again, I will say, we set that H bar to 1 when we do calculations because we always care about ratios.
1: NC.
4: Yeah, exactly. H bar and C are 1.
2: H bar being the reduced Planck's constant. That's Planck's constant divided by 2 times pi, and C being the speed of light.
4: But the point is that, yes, so you relate a length scale, a frequency, in other words, to an energy scale. Okay? So this is how it was measured. So it's the basics of the fact that one of the important properties is the dynamics of waves, that everything is a wave to some level.
2: I'm just curious if there are any numbers that you deal with that are even smaller than Planck's constant.
4: Oh, I mean, in this, the cosmological constant is the one. We go back to the cosmological constant.
2: Everything goes back to that.
4: Everything is that. I mean, people can imagine, even with the multiverse, actually I like them. So the landscape, as people call it, when they found all these solutions where the value of the cosmological constant can change by jumping from world to world, and world is a very generous statement because it may be very empty. The amount of how many worlds does the multiverse have? So people came up with numbers like 10,

0: to the 500. I don't even know what that means.
1: What does that mean?
0: I cannot understand it. Maybe Ben can. 10 to the 500. I have trouble even fathoming what that number is.
1: I want to cover one more constant before we move on to other things. And Mina, staying with you, there's the fine structure constant. I have to admit, I have never heard of this. The fine structure constant?
0: Yeah. It has to do with the charge of the electron, okay?
1: It's 1 over 137?
0: Yes, exactly. Yeah. And it tells you how strong electromagnetism is. And it's an important number because in the atom, for example, the electron and the proton are bounded by electromagnetism. And it tells you how big the atom is or how much energy it takes to excite atoms. So it determines their properties of like many. I mean, because we are held together by electromagnetic forces, mainly the way our bodies work are determined by the values of the fine structure constant, the electron mass, and the proton mass. And just to give you an idea, let's compare it to gravity. That's a very interesting comparison. So if you were to calculate the force of gravity in the atom, you would find that it is 40 orders of magnitude smaller than electromagnetism. I don't even know how to describe to you what 40 orders of magnitude is. What I can show you is the following. So every time you pick up something, what happens? So you're using the electromagnetic forces in your body to overcome the pull of the entire planet. Okay? Think about this. You cannot eject yourself in space. We're not supermen or superwomen, okay, or superpersons. But we can beat the force of the entire Earth by just lifting our hands. Okay? And this is related to the Higgs mass and the hierarchy problem. This is another way to say, if the natural value for all mass scales is, in fact, the Planck mass. So the fact that the Higgs mass is so much smaller than the Planck scale tells you that if it were at the Planck mass, the force of gravity would be at the same strength as everything else. So this is another way to say the puzzle of this hierarchy problem and why it is a puzzle and why people try to find theories like supersymmetry to explain it.
2: But it's definitely true that the big ratios, that's what makes the universe interesting.
0: Exactly.
2: It would be really boring if everything was almost the same.
0: I know. This is the thing. Yeah. So it's like, it's these imperfections that make our universe interesting. It's like when you have, you know, that people buy diamonds grown in a lab, but they are worthless, right? The valuable diamonds are the ones from nature because they have the imperfections and they have color in them. All the impurities that they have is what makes them beautiful. And in fact, it's all these ratios of numbers that make the universe so unique.
1: I mean, three of the numbers that we've talked about are constants, and that I'm wondering whether that suggests some kind of coherence or a governing principle. Just it would seem reassuring that there are specific numbers underlying the nature of the universe. Does it make it seem more orderly or rational?
2: I'll just punt it back to the relatives. I mean, there are physical phenomena, and it's a wonderful thing that we can associate scales with different physical phenomena, because that is really something that underlies the explanatory power of physics. If there was no such set of rulers, if there was no such large ratios or differences between scales, then this thing we call physics would have far less explanatory power. And yeah, the universe would be less orderly in that sense, because a lot of the concepts and ideas that underlie why applying mathematics to describing physical phenomenon is so unreasonably effective does come down to that.
1: Mina?
0: Yeah.
1: Do numbers make the universe more understandable, more coherent and profound?
0: It does. And it's both about the beauty of mathematics. As humans, as I said, we always try to find patterns and purpose and symmetries. But many of the interesting fact comes out of this funny hierarchies, right? Of these funny ratios of small numbers that appear. For example, the Higgs particle gives mass to the quarks that made up the proton, but it's a tiny contribution, but at the same time gives the mass to the electron. So if I start changing the Higgs mass by a little bit, then if you calculate what properties of nuclear properties you would get, you would get a universe that's very boring. It will either be filled with hydrogen, basically a proton and an electron going around it, or some weird doubly charged partner of the proton that no carbon, no beautiful diamonds, no wood, no humans. So it is those hierarchies, those things that deviate from the natural pattern of what you expect, that make the universe so rich.
1: Perhaps on the less reassuring side, and I guess, again, this is from the layperson's point of view, there are some numbers that just don't seem to make a lot of sense on the face of it, and like something called imaginary numbers. Make it even more complicated, but I'll start with you, Matt. What is an imaginary number?
2: It is a solution to equations that do not have a solution if I restrict myself to normal numbers like 1, 2, 3, 4, 5.
1: Right.
2: Math quiz. X squared plus 1 equals 0. What is x?
1: X squared plus 1 equals 0.
2: So I need x squared to be a negative number.
1: Any
2: for
1: guesses?
2: That to square.
1: Yeah. Yeah.
2: Excellent answer. You get an A plus. Yeah,
1: I.
2: So that is I. That is an imaginary number.
3: I is for imaginary, and I squared is equal to minus 1, which means that I is equal to the square root of minus 1. Even though if you try to find out the square root of minus 1 on a calculator, you'll get an error message, or it'll say undefined. But here we are.
2: I is for imaginary, and if I have a mixture of real numbers, the ones we're used to, and imaginary numbers, we call that a complex number. And these are just wonderful tools that underlie the mathematics allowing us to describe waves, for example. A lot of the mathematics underlying physics, in particular quantum mechanics, relies very heavily on this concept of imaginary numbers. It's a really wonderful mathematical tool that allows us to describe many phenomena in nature.
1: Ben, as a mathematician here, what do you make of imaginary numbers?
4: Well, I mean, you know, so somewhere around, I don't know, third or fourth year of university, you start assuming that students are maybe more comfortable with complex numbers than real numbers. Nah, that's maybe a little early, but, you know, one of the remarkable things is a lot of mathematical things actually become much easier if you think about complex numbers rather than real numbers. So, for example, right, Matt was sort of saying, oh, well, how do we get complex numbers? Well, we look at x squared plus 1. Well, x squared minus 1, there are two solutions to that, 1 and minus 1. X squared plus 1, there's no solutions. Well, that's really upsetting. But if we go to the complex numbers, there are two solutions, because our lovely audience supplied one solution to x squared plus 1, but there's another one, which is minus I. So once you incorporate complex numbers, any polynomial equation like that where you have x, right? What if you had x cubed plus 1? Well, there are three of them, and they're perfectly good complex numbers. And there are lots of other sort of more complicated concepts that follow on from that, where, you know, if you try to describe what happens if you use rational numbers, you something very complicated happens, right? It's a very complicated question when an equation like that has a rational solution. Rational means a fraction of two whole numbers. Or, you know, real numbers, the sort of usual numbers we use that are decimals, whereas with complex numbers, the answer is much simpler. So for I think, almost all mathematicians, complex numbers are sort of the kind of default kind of numbers to use.
1: So we have imaginary numbers that are essential to quantum physics, as you said. There are numbers that are foundational to the world, like pi and the golden ratio, that are irrational numbers, numbers that have decimals that go on forever. What does it say about the nature of our universe, of reality, that these numbers are so foundational? These are rational.
4: I mean, it just says that geometry is a little more complicated than that, right? So, you know, the Greeks famously wanted everything to be a rational number. And there's even a story about a Greek, you know, jumping off a ship because he was so upset that the square root of 2 was an irrational number. But yeah, geometry is more complicated. One of these things that's sort of hard to think about now in the modern world, or at least for those of us who, you know, took university classes on this stuff. For a long time, people thought that like numbers and geometry were separate things. Like the Greeks, there's sort of Euclid, who, you know, did many, many books on geometry, and all his geometry was purely in terms of, oh, when these two lines intersect and yada, yada. And then there were other people doing, I think maybe even the same people, but they were doing it separately, doing, you know, solutions to algebraic equations. And it was like a huge brainwave to be like, oh, we can describe the points in a plane by pairs of numbers, and we can understand geometric shapes by using equations. That was a huge advance in the 1600s. But once you start doing that, you immediately are like, oh yeah, irrational numbers, they're here to stay. We're not going to get rid of them.
1: I'm interested in that story, the person that you said jumped into the water because of not getting their head around an irrational number. How have mathematicians dealt with, and scientists, with these irrational numbers and imaginary numbers through the ages?
4: I think there's a saying, you know, you don't really come to understand things, you just get used to them. You know, you have the tools to work with these things. You know, people started early now, right? And so it doesn't seem so upsetting that you take a square root and it's an irrational number.
1: So let me ask this. We've been talking this evening about why these numbers are so important. But many of us are really kind of blissfully unaware of much of what we've talked about tonight. And I wanted to ask each of you, just what are we missing out on by not knowing about these numbers that basically rule our universe? Matt?
2: Yeah, I mean, it is a beautiful thing that we can use mathematics to understand and predict the world around us. The fact that it is so unreasonably effective. It just gives you a new perspective on essentially everything. And it gives you a framework within which you can try and understand the world around you. And a lot of those concepts, I don't know, I mean, you might apply them to yourself, your view of the universe, life, everything. It's really a perspective, right? Yeah. So you're missing out on that.
1: Yeah. Mina?
0: Yeah, that was very nice, Matt, actually. Yeah, to that I would like to add, again, going back to symmetries and the fact that a lot of the equations, in principle, you can write equations and never talk about numbers. You can say, my number that I'm missing is X, okay, and keep it to that. A lot of these funny numbers that we talked about, the hierarchies, why is the Higgs mass the way it is, why is the universe so large, it didn't come from the structure of mathematics by itself. It came out from observation and observing the rich structure that we see around us, doing experiment. So the language of nature is mathematics, but the way we ask questions to nature is experiment. And that's something to remember. For us, for physics, those two come together to describe the world around us. And the other thing is, yes, you have these weird numbers, 19 in the Standard Model, you have the cosmological constant, how much dark matter there is, which we didn't talk about. All the rich structure that you see comes out of these things. But it's a small set of numbers, which I find remarkable that as a human race sitting on a little rock, going in a vast empty space, we did pretty well.
1: Yes. Ben?
4: I mean, I guess the sort of thing that came to mind for me is I think there's a lot to be gained by just not being scared of numbers. Numbers will not hurt you. And they follow very simple rules that, trust me, you can understand. I think, you know, there is some cultural block, believe me, having, you know, gone around for 30 years of my life telling people, oh, I'm a mathematician. And you quite often hear like, oh, I hated math in high school. And, you know, I'm not saying you have to love math, but I think you should do your best to be comfortable with it and sort of not be scared by it.
1: So we've kind of done a very brief survey of those numbers that underpin or shape our universe. And I wonder, just kind of as a final round to each of you, if you wanted to give the average layperson an entry point of the numbers that we discussed, what you think is the most important or fundamental or most interesting number that you would ask us to explore further? Of all the numbers we've talked about, what would that be, Ben?
4: I mean, I'm still going to stand up for the speed of light. You know, I mean, Planck's constant is great, of course, but the speed of light, it's sort of, I mean, it's so important to what's going on around us, right? Like all of this technology, you know, like the cell phone in your pocket, it wouldn't work if the speed of light was not a constant and it was changing. And I think, you know, the special relativity, it's, again, it can sound a little scary, but some really amazing stuff happens. You know, this discussion about causality, the sort of idea that there are sort of events because of where they are in space and time, they couldn't affect each other. I think that's all stuff that people can understand, and it'll really expand your mind.
3: Mina.
0: For me, because I know what Matt is going to say.
2: No, I'm not going to say it on purpose. I'm not going to say it. That's boring now.
0: Yeah. I'm going to say that people should remember that gravity is a very weak force. It doesn't feel like that when you get off the couch some days or you go upstairs.
5: Every day.
0: But it is a very weak force relative to everything else. And it's a huge puzzle. It shapes us, and it's something that's worth understanding.
1: Thank you. Matt, should we even ask?
2: No, yeah, I'm going to go small. We've gone big, I'm going to go small. I'm going to say you should understand H-bar, because quantum, just like special relativity, underlies pretty much everything we know about the modern world. And so you don't have to go as fancy as quantum computers. You could go to the color of a fluorescent light. It's something that you should know about. And it's very interesting.
1: It's all really just wondrous. And I'm just so privileged to have had the chance to speak with you about it. Thank you so much, Matt, Mina, and Ben. Thank you.
2: Thanks.
3: Our panelists for Ideas at the Perimeter Institute were Matthew Johnson, Asamina Arvanitaki, and Ben Webster. 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Our web producer is Lisa Ayuso. Senior producer, Nicola Lukšić. Greg Kelly is the executive producer of Ideas, and I'm Nala Ayed.
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9: This is Ira Glass. 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Sometimes about really big things, things you hear in the news. 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
6: This American Life can be heard tonight at 11 o'clock on Maine Public Radio. In Maine, weather this afternoon, sunshine, high 72 to 81. Tonight, mainly clear skies with the low 47 to 54, light winds. And tomorrow, sunshine returns with high 77 to 87. 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The World is next. It's 3 o'clock.
5: Armenians have cast their ballots. The results tell us more than who the country's next leader is. They hint at the tug of war between Russia and the West.
11: This is probably the most important election for Armenia since the collapse of the Soviet Union.
5: I'm Marco Werman.
12: And I'm Carolyn Beeler. Also on the show, it is not just the Strait of Hormuz. Dangerous waters are the new normal for the shipping industry.
13: Every time we face one of these threats, we have to change the security protocols and the mitigation measures that are put in place.
5: An old tradition of friendship between Germans and Americans is being put to the test.
12: Plus, a fishing festival in Kashmir is a rite of spring. It's a tradition that's brought people together for centuries.
5: That's all ahead today here on The World.
14: BBC News with Moira Alderson. Benjamin Netanyahu says Israel will strike Iran with full force if it's attacked by Tehran again, after President Trump demanded that both sides end a new flare-up in fighting. Mr. Netanyahu said Israel was containing its fire at the moment, after Iran also said it was halting operations against the Israelis. But with new evacuation orders issued for parts of southern Lebanon, Israel has made it clear that operations against Hezbollah will continue. Our chief international correspondent, Lise Doucette, has this analysis.
15: Iran is making it absolutely clear, the point it has made since that ceasefire came into force on April the 8th, that Lebanon is part of the ceasefire. That is what the Prime Minister of Pakistan, Shehbaz Sharif, announced when he first said, told the world that there was going to be this ceasefire on all fronts. Israel has never accepted that. Prime Minister, President Trump has gone back and forth. Iran is making it absolutely clear that the Lebanese front, its relationship with its ally, Hezbollah, it's not just a bargaining chip. The relationship between Iran and Hezbollah are woven between personal, political, religious, institutional. They go back decades. It won't be abandoned.
14: The top Somali football referee, Omar Artan, has been denied entry to the US to officiate in the World Cup. Artan, one of Africa's leading match officials, was set to make history as the first referee from Somalia to take part in the FIFA tournament. More from Eletra Naismith.
16: The award-winning Somalian is one of eight referees from Africa's Football Confederation named by FIFA to officiate at the tournament. But just days from its opening, Omar Artan finds himself in Turkey, turned away from the US on arrival in Miami. It's unclear why he was refused entry, although Somalia is one of several countries subject to severe travel restrictions by the Trump administration. There's been no response yet from FIFA, which is now missing a referee. Somalia says the decision undermines football's spirit of inclusion and of fair play.
14: Eletra Naismith reporting. Hungarian lawmakers have voted unanimously to reduce their incomes and allowances as the new prime minister seeks to reduce administrative costs and to end corruption. Here's Mimi Swaby.
17: Hungarian deputies had enjoyed high salaries under Peter Major's long-standing predecessor, Viktor Orban, which critics say were an attempt to placate opposition MPs. Under the new legislation, the base salaries of parliamentarians will decrease by 40%, but will still be almost double the average national wage. Under Mr. Orban, they were triple the average wage. Campaigners say systematic corruption cost Hungary tens of billions of euros during Mr. Orban's 16 years in office, something the recently elected prime minister has promised to end. Reimbursement of phone bills will be scrapped, alongside cuts to allowances for office rent, housing and staff.
14: Mimi Swaby reporting. BBC News. The United Nations has warned that the world's oceans are under severe levels of stress. The findings were published on World Oceans Day and reflect the work of nearly 600 scientists from across the world. They found that the rate of sea level rise had doubled to just over 4 millimetres a year in the 10 years to 2023. The lead author of the report, Ian Butler, said the next decade would be decisive and called for coordinated global action. The French presidency has said a joint project with Germany to build a next-generation fighter jet has been pulled. Speaking to the BBC, German government officials said Chancellor Merz and President Macron had acknowledged that the companies involved, Airbus and France's Dassault Aviation, could not reach an agreement. The BBC's Berlin correspondent says the news is a setback for closer European defence collaboration. Albania's Prime Minister Edi Rama has insisted that a luxury resort planned by Donald Trump's son-in-law will go ahead. There have been angry protests against Jared Kushner's proposed project. Critics say it'll ruin an area of coastline that hosts flamingos, sea turtle nesting sites, and the world's rarest species of seal. But Mr. Rama sought to play down environmental concerns.
18: This is a blessing for the country, an investment of 4 billion euro. It's going to be a beautiful project, and we are going to do it, and we are going to be proud to contribute to Europe with something.
14: New research suggests that the type of fruit and vegetables people eat may be just as important for heart health as eating the recommended 5 portions a day. A study of 30,000 people in the UK and the US found that fewer than 1 in 5 consume enough nutrients called flavanols, the antioxidants which are found in foods such as blueberries, cherries and broad beans, can support heart health, circulation and blood vessel elasticity by reducing inflammation. BBC News.
12: This is The World. I'm Carolyn Beeler.
5: And I'm Marco Werman. Thank you for coming along this Monday.
12: We begin in Armenia. An election over the weekend put the country's pro-European Union prime minister back in power for another term.
5: Nikol Pashinyan clinched the election after promising to deepen Armenia's ties with the West. He also pledged to prioritize a peace deal with Azerbaijan to bring a decades-long conflict to an end. The vote resonates well beyond Armenia's borders. It's been widely viewed as a test of Russia's ability to influence the politics of a former Soviet republic through disinformation and economic pressure. Reporter Francesca Ebel joined us from Armenia's capital, Yerevan, to talk about the significance of this outcome.
11: This is probably the most important election for Armenia since the collapse of the Soviet Union. It is really trying very hard to manage its relationship with Russia, which is a long-standing relationship. It's its main trade ally, whilst also actively pursuing a closer relationship with the EU and the West. Pashinyan is trying to push through this really controversial peace plan with Azerbaijan. It's a historic moment. And if it works, it will really transform the region, not just Armenia.
5: So what do the results of this election tell us about the choice that Armenians basically are looking at between Moscow and the EU?
11: It shows us that Armenians really reacted against this attempt by Moscow to interfere in their electoral process. The fact that Pashinyan has won a majority, it was a slim majority. He didn't win the supermajority that he wanted and needed, but it did show that he still favored. And just to remember, this is a man who essentially lost a war in 2020 and also lost the enclave of Nagorno-Karabakh in 2023, which was highly unpopular and really traumatic and disastrous for Armenians. The fact that he's been able to hold on to power is pretty extraordinary. Despite all of that, the Armenians have again voted for him.
5: So Russia, as you've alluded to, loomed prominently in this election. How did it try to put its thumb on the scale and interfere?
11: It was pretty openly trying to interfere. The Kremlin has openly backed some of the pro-Russian parties that were running in this election. There was also evidence that they actually paid Armenians who are living in Russia to go back and vote in this election. Not only is there evidence, I also met some of these Armenians. They actually said quite openly that they'd come back to vote. And there was also a very sustained disinformation campaign. Some of it was sort of staged propaganda videos, but a lot of it was kind of trying to sow division and confusion for voters.
5: So this weekend's vote comes 3 years after a deep national trauma for Armenia. Its longtime rival, Azerbaijan, seized control of the breakaway region of Nagorno-Karabakh. That's an Armenian enclave inside Azerbaijani territory. That forced tens of thousands of ethnic Armenians to flee. Francesca, you were on the ground in 2023 and witnessed those expulsions. How is that history coming to play in this vote?
11: In 2023, I was on the border with Ingoris in eastern Armenia, watching as hundreds of thousands of ethnic Armenians were fleeing the territory towards Yerevan. And, you know, these people were in cars with their refrigerators and their washing machines. And just like some people only had one bag of clothes and their children. They really were forced to flee overnight. It was a really traumatic event for hundreds of thousands of people that had lived in this land for such a long time. There were even cases of families trying to dig up the coffins of their loved ones, of their brothers and husbands that had died in Nagorno-Karabakh in the several wars that have taken place there, and try and take them to Armenia. So the trauma and the depth of emotion around this issue is really intense. And I interviewed several Karabakhians in the run-up to this election to see how they were feeling. And to be honest, this government, Pashinyan's government, has largely abandoned them. It's really quite extraordinary, because this was the cornerstone of Armenia's national struggle and identity for decades.
5: So President Trump publicly endorsed Pashinyan. Secretary of State Marco Rubio was actually in Yerevan 2 weeks ago. How much of a boost was that for Pashinyan?
11: This Trump corridor, the so-called TRIP corridor.
5: And you're referring to this 27-mile or so transit infrastructure corridor running through Armenia's southern provinces, right?
11: Exactly. It's actually more popular in Armenia than you would think. Azerbaijan, for the longest time, has sort of outwardly said they would take this piece of land. This was really like a problem for Yerevan for a long time. And people in that corridor were really stressed out about a potential Azerbaijan invasion and losing their homes, like with Nagorno-Karabakh. What Trump and Pashinyan have managed to actually do is ward off that potential attack and potential land grab through this proposal, which is more popular in Armenia than you would think, I think, because it's going to be opening these borders that have been closed since the 90s. It's probably going to see more prosperity and more economic activity in the region. But what it also does is it links China and Central Asia with Europe. It's a highly important, critical transit route.
5: So the Trump Route for International Peace and Prosperity, as it's called, or TRIP, it's the proposed economic corridor for Armenia. Let's hear how Secretary Marco Rubio framed the relationship between the U.S. and Armenia when he returned from that trip to Yerevan a couple of weeks ago.
19: To be clear, we're not there to infringe on Armenian sovereignty. We're not asking them not to be friends with other countries. We just want to be able to have a relationship with them that's built not just on peace. Peace is important, but that's just the beginning. It's the economic opportunities that it provides. There are American companies and American workers that will benefit from it, but the Armenian people will be the ultimate beneficiaries.
5: Francesca, do most Armenians think the U.S. is playing a positive role in the region right now?
11: Armenia actually has one of the largest diasporas in the world, and a lot of them do live in America. And so actually, America and Armenia have always had a very good relationship because of this. People were really positive, mainly about the EU, but also Trump and this TRIP proposal. I think he has a better reputation there than in other places in the world.
5: Well, despite Pashinyan's pro-European leanings, he seems to appeal to Trump. Here's Pashinyan on the campaign trail in the days leading up to the vote. So Pashinyan there on the campaign trail before the vote and whipping up the crowd, he comes across as a bit of a populist firebrand and pro-West. How is that? How does he kind of square that circle?
11: Yes, he's on the one hand a populist, but has this democratic mandate. He does have a lot of support. But observers have also warned that Armenia has recently experienced a democratic backsliding. In the run-up to the election, the government was actually arresting several opposition candidates and activists. Some of these cases seem to be valid. They're sort of charging them with corruption and financial crimes. But as I spoke with some analysts, they said they're definitely politically motivated, and the timing of these arrests is certainly undemocratic.
5: So we have an election result now, but has it truly settled the question of Armenia's future, or is the Moscow versus the EU orientation tension far from over?
11: I think it's far from over. I think Armenia is really at a critical crossroads, and it will be really interesting to see how Pashinyan manages this next term.
5: Reporter Francesca Ibel in Yerevan, Armenia.
12: On Thursday, the 2026 Men's World Cup begins with an opening match between Mexico and South Africa at Mexico City's Azteca Stadium. In the Mexican capital, the run-up to the tournament has been about a lot more than soccer and has become a platform for protest. The world's Tibi Saizeya is in Mexico City. She brings us this report.
20: The World Cup hasn't started yet, but Mexico City is already warming up. On Saturday, thousands of people packed the large avenue Paseo de la Reforma in Mexico's green soccer jersey. They counted down, then threw their arms into the air, forming a giant ola, the wave. And they broke a Guinness record for the largest outdoor wave. There is a World Cup fever in Mexico, but soccer fans aren't the only ones who are feverish. Near the stadium, a coalition of activists is calling for protest around the opening match. They say the World Cup is accelerating problems Mexico City was already facing. Activist Natalia Lara calls it the World Cup of Dispossession, an event she says is wrapped in celebration but deepens problems like rising rents, water shortages, and precarious work. What we want is to boycott the tourist experience, she says, and to get in the way of people who want to see the matches or visit tourist sites. Mexico City is no stranger to protests. The World Cup has become a chance for groups that have been fighting for years to make their demands visible to a much bigger audience. The teachers' protests have been among the most disruptive. They launched a national indefinite strike for better pay and pensions. They have set up an encampment in downtown Mexico City and have been blocking major roads for days. Some protests have turned tense, with teachers vandalizing government buildings, knocking down giant World Cup figures. Economists say the teachers' demands are not realistic, and that's making negotiations difficult. Jairo García Ramírez is a primary school teacher from the state of Guerrero.
4: Si no hay solución, si no hay abrogación, no rodará el balón.
20: García says if there is no solution, if there is no repeal, the soccer ball won't roll. Families of Mexico's disappeared are also using the World Cup spotlight, but in a different way.
21: Somos familiares en búsqueda.
22: Soy Jorge Verástegui González. Yo busco a mi hermano Antonio, a mi sobrino Antonio de Jesús Verástegui Escobedo.
20: Families and volunteers have been pasting hundreds of missing person posters on freshly painted walls, including outside the stadium.
22: Entonces eso nos permite tener una plataforma para visibilizar la crisis de desapariciones que está ocurriendo en México y creemos que
20: Jorge Verástegui González has been searching for his brother and nephew since 2009. He says the World Cup gives families a platform to show the world what's happening in Mexico. The families say the posters are both a protest and a search tool. Gabriela Alonso says if authorities take the posters down, families will put them right back up, because missing loved ones should not be erased from view, she says. Across the city, sex workers, informal vendors, farmers, animal rights groups, pro-Palestinian activists, and others are also trying to make their causes visible, turning the World Cup into a much wider protest moment. Mexico City is trying hard to get into World Cup mode. There is soccer festivals, exhibitions, giant screens outdoors, fresh paint and new signs. But the preparations are also creating a lot of chaos. Subway stations and the main airport are still under renovation. Streets around the stadium have been turned up. And it's rainy season, which means sidewalks and roads are flooding, leading to even more traffic and chaos. Delfino Ramos is a soccer fan I met around the stadium.
23: A mí me apasiona el fútbol. Sin embargo, ¿cuáles son las posibilidades de nosotros que venimos de provincia?
20: He says he loves soccer, but for working-class fans like him, the World Cup is completely out of reach. He says Mexicans want to be excited, but reality won't let them. For the world, I'm Tibisay Sea in Mexico City.

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0: This is The World. I'm Marco Werman. In Spain, an outbreak of African swine flu is proving hard to contain 6 months after it first appeared among wild boar. As a result, one of Spain's biggest and most popular nature reserves near Barcelona has been off limits to the public, and that's testing their patience. This weekend, hundreds of protesters hiked right into the woods. The World's Jerry Haddon tagged along.
1: The crowd sets out early Sunday along a dirt path, ducking police tape meant to keep them out. Don't break the tape, someone yells. Go under it. So they do. Some stoop, some do the limbo. This is a peaceful march, says organizer Cristina Allier. We don't want any problems. But the authorities need to realize that enough is enough, she says. We've been locked out of the park for 6 long months. In a normal year, the Collserola Park, all 20,000 acres, sees several million visitors, from tourists to hikers and bikers, and daily dog walkers like Alier. The park knows all my sorrows, she says, my joys. I come to connect to nature, to listen to the trees and the birds. Health officials have severed that connection indefinitely. The worry is that people could inadvertently track the virus out on their sneakers or bike tires, and that it could end up on nearby pig farms worth billions of dollars. If that happens, owners would be forced to cull their livestock. So the plan is, kill the boar to save the pigs. Some don't like that logic. As the marchers wind up the fire road through the trees, a little girl named Maria sings, "Hola, hola, hola, open, Collserola." The animals here are our friends. Including the wild boar, says her father, Javier Bermejo, hunters have culled around 2,000 of them to stop the swine flu's spread. Biologists estimate there are 8,000 to 12,000 boar in the park. But meanwhile, Bermejo says police and forest rangers drive in and out of the park without disinfecting their wheels each time. And there are other contradictions. I'm not sure this is really keeping the pig farm safe, he says. If they let Hollywood in to film a movie in the park, we families should be allowed to stroll around. The film Bermejo is referring to stars Russell Crowe.
2: At my signal, unleash hell.
1: This was Crowe, the gladiator. He's been seen scampering through these woods dressed as a different Roman, this time as a general bent on eradicating a village of druids. 2 weeks ago, health authorities did suspend production, citing the swine flu. Canceled altogether, a leg of this summer's Tour de France. Racers were meant to pedal right through the park. The cyclists weren't the problem. It was the fans who would have bushwhacked their way into the woods to watch. Scientists are still trying to figure out how the swine flu reached here. It's Spain's first outbreak in more than 35 years. Meanwhile, until the disease is brought under control, local police are left trying to block off hundreds of park entrances from Barcelona and 10 other towns around it. As the protest march continues, a lone police officer catches up with the crowd. "Who's the leader of this protest?" she shouts. "We all are," someone yells. The officer explains that the park is closed, but a man interrupts, saying, "This is our climate change refuge, a place to stay cool in summer." The crowd pushes past her. No one is arrested or fined. But it's difficult to call the protest a success because there are no signs that health protocols are about to change. For each dead boar found, authorities extend the park's closure by another 6 months. The last one was found in May, meaning the earliest the park could reopen is in October. For The World, I'm Jerry Haddon, Barcelona.
3: There is never enough time in our program to get to all of the global news, so here are a few headlines we don't want you to miss.
0: First, elections in Peru. Yesterday was a runoff between two controversial candidates who emerged from a crowded field in the previous round of voting. One, Keiko Fujimori, the daughter of a notorious past leader. She has promised to crack down on crime, a big concern for voters. The other, Roberto Sanchez, is a congressman promising major economic reforms aimed at reducing inequality, also heavy on voters' minds. We brought you that story on Friday. As of today, results are too close to call. So close that a vote recount is likely, and that could take weeks. The winner will be Peru's ninth leader in 10 years.

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1: Maine voters head to the polls for primary elections, likely to advance are Republican Senator Susan Collins, who's held the seat for nearly three decades, and Democrat Graham Plattner, a populist who's electrified voters, but the military veteran comes with controversy.
2: I've not always been who I am today. I grew up in the infantry. Things that are seen as virtues there are generally not seen as virtues in the normal world.
1: On the next Morning Edition from NPR News.
3: All Things Considered on Maine Public Radio is made possible by listeners like you and by Bigelow Laboratory, studying the foundation of ocean health and unlocking its potential for all life on the planet. 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

0: Iran and the U.S. are still struggling to thrash out a deal to end the war, which began more than 3 months ago. Meanwhile, both countries are dealing with the economic fallout. Competing blockades in the Strait of Hormuz have disrupted international shipping and rattled oil markets. As Duri Buscarin reports, Iran's economy is also struggling to endure.
1: Malihe, a single mother, used to make ends meet with two jobs. She worked in a law office during the day and a hair salon at night. Since the war, she says, haircuts have become a luxury, so customers stopped coming. The expenses for equipment and renting the chair outpaced what she could earn, so she gave it up. Malihe asked NPR not to disclose her full name due to regime threats against people who speak to foreign news outlets. She tells us the law office reduced her salary by 25%. Her landlord raised her rent by 40%. And basic necessities like chicken and

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1: Maine voters head to the polls for primary elections. Likely to advance are Republican Senator Susan Collins, who's held the seat for nearly three decades, and Democrat Graham Platner, a populist who's electrified voters, but the military veteran comes with controversy.
2: I've not always been who I am today. I grew up in the infantry. Things that are seen as virtues there are generally not seen as virtues in the normal world.
1: Tomorrow on Morning Edition from NPR News.
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0: 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I'm Nicole Ogrisco. It's 5:30. Coming up, Iran's economy has been battered by sanctions for years, but a blockade is really increasing the pain. And we'll have a look at some early voting data ahead of tomorrow's Maine primary. Those stories in a moment. First, this news.
1: Live from NPR News in Washington, I'm Janine Herbst. Disgraced cryptocurrency executive Sam Bankman-Fried is asking President Trump for a pardon. As NPR's Bobby Allen reports, Bankman-Fried is serving a 25-year sentence for fraud and money laundering.
2: After months of praising Trump, Bankman-Fried has formally asked for a presidential pardon. A jury convicted the one-time crypto star in 2023 after prosecutors alleged he used money from his customers at the crypto exchange FTX to prop up another business and to pay for his luxury penthouse in the Bahamas. Bankman-Fried was a Democratic mega donor before he was sent to federal prison, but he has since changed his tune, taking jailhouse interviews with Fox News and celebrating President Trump. Trump has issued more than 1,600 pardons and clemencies in his second term, most of those tied to the January 6th Capitol rioters. Bobby Allen, NPR News.
1: The head of the UN nuclear watchdog IAEA says his group has been unable to inspect Iranian nuclear facilities for about a year. Rafael Mariano Grossi says that's creating uncertainty, and he's urging Tehran to work with his group so inspections can go forward. This as the U.S. demands answers on Iran's enriched uranium.
3: I think there is clarity in everybody about the space, the field that the IAEA needs to cover. Then everything will depend on the type of agreement, and this is not on my, you know, on my tray. It's for the United States and Iran, if they come to an agreement, to determine.
1: Meanwhile, Iran and Israel say they're halting attacks on one another for now after trading missile attacks over the weekend amid a two-month-old fragile ceasefire between the United States and Iran. Wall Street in mixed territory by the closing bell. The Dow down 80 points. That's down about 0.1%. The Nasdaq up 220. This is NPR.
0: And with this Maine Public Radio News, I'm Nicole Ogrisco. More than 65,000 Mainers have already voted in tomorrow's primary election. And as Steve Missler reports, registered Democrats have cast nearly 60% of the absentee ballots so far.
4: With competitive primaries in all three congressional contests and the race for governor, Democrats continue to outpace Republicans in early voting. Also, 75% of the independents who have voted have opted to participate in the Democratic primary. Maine adopted semi-open primaries in 2022, and they were in place during the last presidential election cycle. They no longer require independents to register with a political party in order to vote in the primaries. More than 12,000 independent voters have cast ballots so far, according to data from the Secretary of State. That's slightly less than registered Republicans, who accounted for about a quarter of all absentee ballots cast. The Secretary of State is not estimating turnout for Tuesday's primary, but a spokesperson said the pace of early voting this year is ahead of recent primary elections. For Maine Public Radio News, I'm Steve Missler.
0: As the FIFA World Cup kicks off this week, immigration advocates in Maine and across New England have issued a travel advisory for international visitors amid stepped-up federal enforcement. Ari Snyder has more.
5: The Maine Immigrants' Rights Coalition and its counterparts in New Hampshire, Vermont, and Massachusetts say foreign visitors could face searches of their electronic devices at ports of entry, screening of social media accounts, and aggressive immigration enforcement, including, quote, racial profiling. The coalition's executive director, Mufalo Cheatham, says she wants visitors to be aware of increased enforcement.
6: We need to travel very informed. What is happening here is real.
5: The groups are recommending that international visitors carry their passports and visa documents with them at all times and register their travel plans with their country's embassy. In a written statement, Department of Homeland Security Acting Assistant Secretary Lauren Biss dismissed those concerns and said visitors who come to the U.S. legally have, quote, nothing to worry about. Boston is one of 11 American host cities for this year's Cup. For Maine Public Radio News, I'm Ari Snyder.
0: And the theater at Monmouth will not present a summer 2026 season, citing rising costs and declining revenue. The theater's board said ticket holders for the summer season will be contacted for refunds. And you're listening to Maine Public Radio. It's 5:35.
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8: From NPR News, this is All Things Considered. I'm Elsa Chang in Culver City, California.
9: And I'm Mary Louise Kelly in Washington. Federal officials have confirmed three more cases of the New World screwworm in Texas. That brings the state's total to five in less than a week. These latest cases were found in a calf in South Texas, a goat in Gillespie County, and a dog in Andrews County, hundreds of miles away in West Texas. The flesh-eating parasite was eliminated from the United States decades ago, so its return is raising concerns about livestock, wildlife, pets, and the economic consequences for the nation's largest cattle-producing state. Texas Public Radio reporter David Martin Davies has been following the outbreak. Hey there.
10: Hey, it's good to be here.
9: Hey, tell me more exactly about what the New World, figuring out how we say it, the New World screwworm. What is it? What does it do?

0: a lot of cool animals like the fennec fox and cheetahs and camels that you can ride on.
1: Okay, what else?
2: That in the south of Algeria is the Sahara Desert, the hottest desert, and on the coast is the city Algiers.
3: Those are second graders Zoe Hemphill and Anthony Serrano. 8-year-old Anthony is a huge soccer fan. Who's he rooting for this World Cup?
2: Portugal, because I love Cristiano Ronaldo.
3: Contreras says the World Cup was a golden opportunity to build on his group's mission to build empathy.
4: We celebrate our backgrounds, our roots, our diversity.
3: On classroom doors, teachers have taped pictures kids have drawn of the foxes that live in Algeria, the lederhosen some might wear in Germany.
5: Belgium is known for waffles and Godiva chocolate, and they have Michelin star restaurants.
6: One interesting fact about Ecuador is that they use U.S. dollars.
7: There are 1,500 different species of spiders in Australia.
3: That's Emily Rivera, Wendy Tenalema, and Brandon Laurent sharing some of their newfound knowledge.
8: Okay, go ahead.
3: Anita Casita says it's hard to contain her fourth graders' excitement over the World Cup.
9: We're a really big soccer community. You can't stop these kids from playing soccer. If you look, he's even got a soccer ball under his feet.
3: Her classroom studied Belgium, but Casita proudly displays the flags from all the places her students come from.
9: The majority are from Honduras and El Salvador, Guatemala, but we have many children from Colombia, Peru, Puerto Rico, Dominican Republic, República Dominicana.
3: The World Cup has also fit right into Meg Hawthorne's lessons.
10: Taking the opportunity to connect this to a lot of what we're learning about different parts of the world, to a lot of geography standards in fourth grade has been really cool.
3: There's another reason her fourth graders are so fired up. 7 matches will be played in the Boston area.
10: It's really exciting to know that they're just, you know, a hop, skip, and a jump away from where it's all going to be taking place, and it makes it feel that much more real to them. So they're very excited.
3: How excited? Just take a stroll through the lunchroom. Malik Haushan, the district's innovation officer, throws a question out.
11: Who's ready for the World Cup? Me!
3: The first match in Boston is between Haiti and Scotland this weekend. For NPR News, I'm Suvan Lee in Chelsea, Massachusetts.
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13: Thanks for joining us for All Things Considered this evening here on Maine Public Radio. I'm Nicole Ogrisco. It's 16 minutes before 6 o'clock. Every spring, families on Munjoy Hill in Portland celebrate a beloved crossing guard. Danny Lowe has been shepherding students safely across an intersection near the East End Community School for 10 years. Before that, filling such a pivotal role or achieving celebrity status among children and their parents seemed out of reach for him. Patty White has more.
14: Look at that bubble!
15: It's not even 8 o'clock on this weekday morning in June, but a party to celebrate Danny is in full swing. Families gather on a street corner near East End Community School that they've decorated with balloons and posters. Kids blow bubbles and write thank you messages in chalk on the sidewalk. This is Danny Day.
14: Danny Day is when you celebrate Danny because he helps you cross the road.
15: First grader Knox Hinman is one of dozens of kids who cross the street under Danny's watchful eye.
14: Danny rules! Danny rules!
15: Despite the celebration around him, Danny's focus is on his intersection.
16: Hold it. Wait a second, please.
15: Danny is all business when he's on the job, but his sense of style still shines through. He wears sunglasses and a Hawaiian shirt. His dark curly hair is pulled back in a low ponytail. At 6'5", he's hard to miss as he walks into the middle of the street and holds his stop sign high.
14: Thank you, Danny.
15: In this job, Danny is thrust into the spotlight every day. But not long ago, he avoided it.
17: When we started this journey 15 years ago, you wouldn't even recognize him.
15: Billy Jack Goodwin is a team leader at Achieving Independence in Maine. It's a program at Port Resources that helps people with autism live independently. When Goodwin first met him, Danny was a young adult with autism living at home. He was withdrawn and didn't talk. Goodwin says back then, people with autism didn't have a lot of options. Danny remembers his outlook was gloomy.
16: I wasn't the most confident in everything. I didn't really feel too good about myself.
15: Step by step, Goodwin worked with Danny to build his confidence. He started with basic things, like learning to walk down the street by himself to a bodega. Next, he volunteered. One time, Danny was asked to call the numbers for a bingo game at a nursing home. It was a breakthrough.
16: I loved it, and here's the thing. That's where my deep voice really came in helpful calling those numbers.
15: Eventually, Danny wanted a job. He also wanted to contribute to the community. Becoming a crossing guard seemed like the perfect fit.
16: Let me tell you, on my first day, I was a nervous wreck.
15: It was in a different location, an especially busy intersection in downtown Portland. He worked it for a few years before transferring up near the East End School.
16: It took me a while to learn the ropes, but I eventually mastered the skill.
15: So much so that in 2022, Danny was recognized as Crossing Guard of the Year in Portland. He even got a key to the city.
16: That was a pretty big one because it shows that I matter.
15: That key hangs on a wall in Danny's very own apartment, just a few blocks from where he works. His decor style is positivity. Brightly colored lanterns, dozens of plush unicorns, a collection of Disney movies, and handmade cards taped to kitchen cabinets from the kids he helps cross the street.
1: Happy Danny Day!
15: Back at his intersection, Danny says it feels good to be appreciated.
16: I just want people to know that hard work really does pay off in the end. It's like that Disney lesson from The Princess and the Frog, when the main character says the only way to get what you want in life is through hard work.
15: This is the fifth annual Danny Day, and the last one for fifth graders like Isla Mala-Torstern. She's heading to middle school next year and won't see Danny every day.
8: I'm probably still going to come to Danny Day.
15: Danny plans to be a crossing guard forever, and as long as he's here, she says she wants to keep celebrating him. For Maine Public Radio News, I'm Patty White.
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12: From NPR News, it's All Things Considered. I'm Mary Louise Kelly.
24: And I'm Elsa Chang. Before walking out of a volatile interview on NBC's Meet the Press this weekend, President Trump defended his progress in the war with Iran. He said a ceasefire has proven effective and that the conflict is only 3 months old. Meanwhile, Iran and Israel traded strikes overnight, and one of the main stumbling blocks of the war, Iran's control of the Strait of Hormuz, remains unresolved. NPR's Kat Lonsdorf looks at the state of the strait.
25: Richard Mead is the editor-in-chief of Lloyd's List Intelligence.
26: We track ships.
25: A noted authority on global shipping activity. Mead and his colleagues have spent a lot of time in the past 3 months tracking ships around the Strait of Hormuz. And something recently caught their attention.
26: There has been, over the last 3 weeks, a fairly steady flow of ships that are moving.
25: U.S. forces have been quietly guiding a handful of ships through the strait, away from Iran and near the coast of Oman. When asked by NPR, U.S. Central Command did not dispute that assessment. But this is not an official operation, like the short-lived Project Freedom that the Trump administration announced at the beginning of last month, only to pause days later, which would have seen the U.S. Navy physically escort stranded ships through the strait. Mead says ship operators tell him there is no central coordination. The journey is still extremely risky, seen as kind of a last resort. Over several weeks, only a few ships a day have gotten out this way, a far cry from the more than 120 daily that passed through the strait before the war.
26: This is not a normalization of trade.
25: The Strait of Hormuz is a critical global choke point. Its closure has led to a significant disruption in energy supplies worldwide. And it's become a key focus of any talks about ending the war in Iran. Secretary of State Marco Rubio was questioned about it several times last week as he made his rounds on Capitol Hill. But both the U.S. and Iran have recently dug in their heels about their respective blockades on the strait. Here's President Trump in that Meet the Press interview over the weekend with Kristen Welker.
0: There is a naval blockade in place,
2: yeah,
0: which technically is an act of war under international law. So is this a war as long as there's a naval blockade in place?
2: Well, we have a blockade. It's been extremely effective. And the reason we have it is they try to blockade and now we blockaded them.
25: Trump eventually walked out of that interview. And even when or if the strait does reopen, it will take a while to fix the mess that's been made.
4: There's around probably 1,000 ships at the moment that need to get out.
25: Tom Bartoszek-Harlow is a spokesperson for the International Chamber of Shipping, the global trade association for ship owners and operators. He says just getting the ships that are currently stuck out will take days, maybe weeks. And getting trade back to where it was back in early February before Israel and the U.S. attacked Iran will likely take months.
4: We need to see a return to the situation that we had before the start of this war, where ships had unimpeded access through the Strait of Hormuz.
25: Not just for the global economy, but because that's what's expected under international law.
4: By definition, freedom of navigation is free.
25: Anything short of that would set a new and dangerous precedent. But others, like Mead at Lloyd's List, worry that new precedent has already been set.
26: The reality is that once the strait has been closed once, it can be closed again.
25: Meaning that countries and companies are already rerouting to rely on it less. And this weaponization of trade has implications for other crucial waterways, too. In April, Indonesia's finance minister floated the idea of tolling ships transiting the Strait of Malacca, another massively important global shipping route. He later walked that back after pressure from Indonesia's foreign minister. And over the weekend, the Iran-backed Houthi militia in Yemen threatened to stop Israeli ships from operating in the Red Sea. As Mead puts it,
26: what happens in Hormuz does not stay in Hormuz.
25: How this all ends will have ripple effects around the world. Kat Lonsdorf, NPR News, Washington.
12: Time now for My Unsung Hero, our series from the team at the Hidden Brain podcast. My Unsung Hero tells the stories of people whose kindness left a lasting impression on someone else. Today's story comes from Missy Nicholson. In 1993, when her firstborn child was 18 months old, Missy admitted herself to a psychiatric unit. She had a history of depression, and she was starting to realize that if she wanted to be a good mom, she needed help managing her mental health. During her stay, she had a powerful encounter with another patient.
5: Every morning there was a community meeting and everybody, all the inpatients sat in a circle and people were encouraged to tell their stories or open up about whatever happened to be on their minds. And I didn't feel like I was really able to open up for a while, for a few days anyway. And in the meantime, I noticed there was a woman who was admitted and was just in a hospital bed parked at the nurse's station because she had attempted to kill herself. So she had to be under constant watch, and she just seemed catatonic. She just gazed into the distance and didn't seem to have any connection to the outside world. And it was sad. She was this beautiful young blonde woman, but clearly in a lot of pain. So a couple days after that, we were in the morning group therapy session, and for whatever reason, I felt able to open up and talk about my own history and what had brought me there, and it became very emotional. I was just sort of pouring my guts out and sobbing, and all of a sudden, I felt a hand take my hand, and I looked over, and it was this woman who had been the suicide survivor, And it was just such a powerful moment because I realized this person who was in so much pain was able, despite that, to reach out and really make a connection with me. And I felt so safe in that moment and so seen and heard. And it also made me realize how effective the simplest action like that could be, to reach out to somebody, to make a connection. And I never saw her again. I have no idea what her name was or who she was or where she came from, but I love the idea that she made this huge impact on me that was a long time ago, and it's really stayed with me. And I love the idea that she would hear this and see herself in that and see what an impact she made, probably not knowing it at all.
12: Missy Nicholson lives in Grafton, Massachusetts. Missy's daughter is now in her 30s and is a practicing psychotherapist. Her son in his 20s also works in the mental health field. They share a close bond, which Missy believes is strengthened in large part by her decision to seek psychiatric help when she needed it. If you are living with depression or thoughts of self-harm, the Suicide and Crisis Lifeline is there to help. You can reach a mental health counselor 24/7 by calling or texting 988. 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
1: Maine voters head to the polls for primary elections. Likely to advance are Republican Senator Susan Collins, who's held the seat for nearly three decades, and Democrat Graham Platner, a populist who's electrified voters, but the military veteran comes with controversy.
2: I've not always been who I am today. I grew up in the infantry. 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
6: In Los Angeles, I'm Kai Rizdahl. It is Monday today. This one is the 8th of June. Good as it always is to have you along, everybody. We're going to start today right at the intersection of where consumers are feeling the pain in this economy right now. We'll get an inflation update on Wednesday morning. It will be the Consumer Price Index for May. The CPI, as you well know, has been trending up since the president started his war with Iran. It was 3.8% in April. That is year-on-year data. And the May update is going to come with some important context. Last Friday, in the May unemployment report, average hourly earnings, that's labor economists speak for how much we're all making, it rose 3.4% year on year. And that difference is going to be a problem for workers and for policymakers at the Federal Reserve. Marketplace's Henry Epp gets us going.
7: If the prices we pay for groceries and gas and rent rise faster than our wages, we're losing purchasing power. Christina Sargent is an associate professor of economics at Middlebury College.
8: A 3.4% raise sounds great until that you notice that what you buy is increasing at 4%. So that's not a pay bump, that's a pay cut.
7: And no one likes a pay cut, or at least most people. But then there are economists, says Catherine Ann Edwards, who is an economist.
9: This is when economists do something really horrible, like say how badly people are doing and then go, and that's good. But it's not good for workers.
7: But it is kind of good for the Federal Reserve, which wants to keep inflation from climbing even higher.
9: If wage growth is low, then that should temper what could be a really accelerating inflation situation.
7: And that buys the Federal Reserve some time to figure out whether the Iran war is going to keep driving prices up and whether it needs to raise interest rates. Michael Puglisi, a senior economist with Wells Fargo, says the question Fed members are asking,
10: is this going to be a temporary phenomena as, you know, over the next several months, maybe the conflict winds down, supply chains normalize, energy prices, you know, they're not going to drop immediately, but they start drifting lower.
7: Or will it be a longer-lasting conflict that keeps prices rising for months? And will the recent gains in the labor market keep going? Puglisi expects policymakers will reassess all that in the fall before they make any big interest rate moves. Workers, though, don't really have the luxury of waiting around.
11: I expect that these price shocks will ripple through the economy in coming months.
7: Pavlina Chernova is an economist at Bard College. She also does not expect wages to improve much.
11: Workers are going to be squeezed on both sides, stagnating wages and increasing cost of living,
7: which could make for some tough decisions in households, arguably harder choices than the ones Fed officials need to make. I'm Henry App for Marketplace.
6: On Wall Street today, that drubbing the tech stocks took on Friday, you know what that became today? A buying opportunity, that's what. We'll have the details when we do the numbers.

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1: They try to rebuild or find new leases and figure out a way forward after the Eaton fire that destroyed more than 9,000 homes and structures last January. Last week, though, I got a look at a different way to rebuild on the residential side of things.
2: Morning.
3: Good morning.
2: How are you? I'm Kai.
3: Good. How are you? I'm Morgan.
2: Nice to see you, Morgan. How
3: you
2: are
3: too.
2: You? You
3: get the
1: I'm on a wide tree-lined street in Altadena, lots of construction trucks and workers putting up new builds on fire-damaged lots. There's a huge park, still locked up, by the way, with a sign that says it's temporarily closed because of the fire. Right next to the park is a two-story Craftsman that, from the outside anyway, looks just about move-in ready. Tell me who you are and where we are.
3: Sure. My name is Morgan Sykes J. Bush, and I'm the creative director at Omgivning Architects. And we're here in Altadena right now at the first house that we relocated. We relocated it from Hollywood.
2: Just to be clear, you took a perfectly good house, you chopped it up, you put it on a truck or a series of trucks, and you moved it over here.
3: That's exactly right. We would have loved to leave the house where
2: I was going to ask.
3: But someone was going to tear it down. There were three big Craftsman houses all in a row, and somebody bought all three to build a 150-unit apartment building, and they tore the first one down, and some neighbors saw it and posted it on Instagram saying something like, oh, no, what can we do? Let's stop this house getting demolished. And I looked into who was doing it. It turned out I knew the entitlement consultant, and the next day I had the owner on the phone, and he said, you can just have it. So
2: really?
3: That's how it started.
2: Is that the way that works?
3: Yes. It doesn't always work that way.
2: I'd like to have that happen.
3: We can do that for you.
2: So you have title of the house, I guess, and you moved it over here, is that?
3: There's a legal agreement. We had a lawyer, and we purchased the house for $1.
2: Okay.
3: There's a bunch of stuff we had to do, like clear the lot afterwards and give them a clean slate, but yes.
1: You heard that right. The new homeowner in Altadena bought the house for $1 because the people who used to own it were going to tear it down to develop that apartment building that Morgan was talking about. Here's the math. The total estimated cost of this house for the family that's moving in is not $1. It's closer to $900,000 total after you tally the costs of chopping it up and trucking it in pieces across L.A. and then putting all those pieces back together here in Altadena and fixing up the inside. Not nothing, but cheaper than a new build.
2: This is very circumstance important here because we're in Altadena. Residential reconstruction is starting, but it's slow. And this is kind of a way to address that problem. Right? You're taking a ready-made house and you're plopping it down on a lot.
3: It's addressing the fire problem. It's also addressing the problem of demolition that we have in the city. You probably know there's a bunch of new state bills that came out in the last couple of years which allow more density, which is great on one hand, but the byproduct is a lot of single-family homes are going to get demolished.
2: Right.
3: So this is also a way to keep character within our city, keep things out of the landfill.
2: Sure.
3: And it could be a more affordable way for people to build, not just for a fire rebuild, but if you just want to build a house on a lot, or you could move a small house to your backyard as an ADU.
2: Huh.
3: So there's lots of ways we could use this.
1: Once you get inside and you make your way past all the tools and materials, it's easy to tell that this is a house originally built in 1911. There's an old stone fireplace, built-in wood cabinetry, and a big stained glass window above the staircase.
2: Can we talk about the business of this thing for a minute? You are an architect. You're a partner, managing director in a design company, right?
3: Correct. This is not what we normally do.
2: Yeah. So talk to me about this. It's kind of a side hustle, but maybe an experiment that's going to work?
3: Yeah. Normally what we focus in is adaptive reuse of old buildings.
2: Right.
3: So our mindset is already, how can we take an old building and find something new out of it?
2: Right.
3: So, after the fires, I was just thinking like, okay, I don't have buckets of money to donate to people. How can I put my unique, weird skills to use? Then we started a group of architects trying to figure out how can we help rebuild. And people were talking about prefab housing and moving RVs. And I was like, prefab housing? That's kind of like
2: moving a house,
3: which they used to do in the city. We moved thousands of houses when they built the Hollywood Freeway.
2: We should say Los Angeles has a long history of moving houses. I mean,

0: I'm sure it happened in a lot of cities too, but here with the freeway construction and everything, that's kind of, that was the gig in this town for a long time.
1: Yeah, there was a lot of land open at that time, right. So it was a possibility, and right. We, to some extent, ran out of space to put houses. Yeah. There's only 7 movers in the state. There used to be like...
0: Is that right, who can move houses?
1: Yes, and only 2 will work in Southern California. There used to be, I forget, you know, in the 80 house movers down here or something like that.
0: Wow. So if this works, this first house experiment, you've got some others in the pipeline.
1: We've moved 4 so far.
0: Okay.
1: And we have about 8 lined up to move next.
0: So it's working pretty well.
1: It's working okay. Yeah. It's challenging.
0: Let's say it's not working badly.
1: It's not working badly. It's challenging, but anything interesting is.
0: All right. You're the architect, right?
1: Yes.
0: So can you tell where this house is taken apart and put together? You're the expert.
1: You can't see it? We cut it right here.
0: How am I supposed to? Clearly, I'm the idiot.
1: We cut it right here, right in front of this wall, and then the second cut was right in front of that wall.
0: Sorry, okay. All right, fine. I can see the cut floor now. Fine.
1: But also, you can see where we sistered all the joists above, so we have a structural engineer.
0: What that means. Sistered all the joists.
1: You've got an old joist right there, and then there's new ones on either side of it.
0: Oh.
1: So, like, it has new sisters, basically.
0: Okay. All right, okay.
1: And you can see right there where we cut the old joist.
0: Oh, yeah,
1: see how
0: can.
1: It lines up all the way.
0: Yeah. All right, okay. Okay.
1: So, we cut right through that window, which means, so we took the window out first and then cut right through it. And now
0: cool
1: they put it back.
0: Old stained glass window.
1: Exactly.
0: Yeah. What's the, how long is it going to take? From the day you said, listen, let's move this thing, and you cut the first wall apart, to the time people can move in here?
1: I think we started doing the cutting in June, I want to say, of last year. We moved it in August of last year.
0: It's not. I mean, it's quicker than building a house and all that, but it's not quick.
1: It's not quick. There's still a lot of work to do.
0: Yeah.
1: But we're going to be done around August, so about a year to get it done. So it's quicker and it's cheaper, but it still costs money and takes time.
0: How much cheaper?
1: We're averaging about $350 a square foot.
0: Okay, talk to me. What is that?
1: So what we're seeing for new construction houses in the area is just for a basic house, $450 to $650.
0: Is that right?
1: Yeah. If you're trying to build something like this with all this built-in wood paneling
0: and this
1: crown molding.
0: This is gorgeous.
1: That's like you're talking $1,000 a square foot.
0: Yeah, for sure.
1: So it's not really apples to apples.
0: Yeah. All right, let's poke around a little bit more. God, look at all this old stuff. This is cool. Yes.
1: This was all under 47 layers of paint.
0: So you got some refurbishing too.
1: Which
0: is great. I mean, you know,
1: but it's going to be beautiful.
0: 1911 house, 115, 16 years, whatever. Yeah, this is cool. As a business proposition, you making money on this?
1: It took a lot of research for us to figure out how to do this and to find the houses in the first place and put them in a huge database so that we could track them, so that we could be able to match them with people. And that has been all on our own time. And has been a drain financially.
0: Right. It's like pharmaceuticals, right? The first pill costs you $1 zillion, but...
1: Yes, exactly. So, you know, from there, we're now able to match families up with the houses on our list. And we are charging families hourly. We're trying to keep the time as minimal as possible, but I don't know if you're going to want to see 2 houses or 10 houses until we find the right house for you.
0: Right.
1: You know, a realtor would charge you a percentage for selling the house.
0: Right.
1: But we're selling the house for $1. So then we have to work it out to try to just cover our time. We're just trying to cover our time, basically.
0: Right. So there's a little altruism here, but there's a little business, right?
1: Yes. Yeah. And now that we've set up this process, we're trying to scale up in order to help more people and make the whole thing work as a business model.
0: Right. What are locals telling you about this? I mean, people walking by, walking their dogs and stuff. Do you hear from them? Anybody?
1: Sure. Well, I know the owner of this house, you know, they're usually here on the weekends when they're not at work. If they leave the front gate open, people just come by all day long.
0: I would.
1: Yeah, because when do you see a house getting moved? Yeah. When we move the house in the middle of the night, we've done... 12 or so overnight trips, it doesn't get old. It is just incredible to see a big piece of a house getting trucked across town.
0: Yeah.
1: I think people are excited about it. It's not for everybody, but it's for people that, you know, miss their old house, that want this old feeling back.
0: Yeah, it's cool. No, it's totally cool. Morgan, thank you so much. I really appreciate it.
1: Thank
0: Super
1: you.
0: Super interesting.
1: Yeah.
0: What a great project.
1: My pleasure.

0: Coming up.
1: I want to be the cheapest thing. I want to be almost cheaper than like going to the park.
0: Can't get much cheaper than that, I suppose. First, though, let's do the numbers. Dow Industrials off 80 points, 80 points, 0.2%, 50,786. The NASDAQ added 220 points, 0.9%, 25,929. S&P 500 gained 21 points, 0.3%, 74.5. Tech stocks rebounded to lift things back up after Friday's bruising. Some of the biggest gains, of course, came from chip makers who make the brains behind the AI industry. Micron Technology picked up 9.9% on the day. Intel took off 11.1%. Marvell Technology, not of course to be mistaken for Marvel, the superhero company, soared 9.6% on the day. Bonds down. The yield on the 10-year T-note rose 4.56%. 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
0: This is Marketplace. I'm Kai Rizdahl. Every now and then, there is a corner of the corporate economy that just kind of makes you go, huh. Today's comes to us courtesy of companies like Vimeo and AOL and Eventbrite. First of all, and this may be news to some of you, they are all still alive. And they are all owned by a technology company called Bending Spoons. Those brands and others that the company has bought aren't really known for being cash cows. Last year, in fact, Bending Spoons lost more than $100 million. Now, though, somehow, it's turning a profit and has just filed to get in on the hot, hot, hot 2026 IPO market. Marketplace's Kaylee Wells explains what's going on.
4: How anyone could turn a profit on AOL actually is pretty simple to Rita McGrath at Columbia Business School, because she's got an AOL email herself.
5: If you're still on AOL, chances are there's some idiosyncratic thing you get from them. I have a bunch of friends who are on AOL because it's the throwaway email that they give to their shopping sites.
4: But the contents of their spam boxes is treasure, because there is a lot of information in there that Bending Spoons can sell.
5: Nordstrom knows me as my AOL address, but now AOL knows that I'm a Nordstrom shopper.
4: That info wasn't valuable enough for AOL alone, or for many of the other companies that Bending Spoons acquires. So, the name of the game is cuts and consolidation.
6: You only need one CFO. You only need one chief marketing officer.
4: Analyst Roger Entner is founder of Recon Analytics, and he says a team running several brands at once leads to fatter profit margins.
6: You can have a very efficient sales force when you are one large company instead of a significant number of small companies.
4: And a lot of companies that Bending Spoons buys up have sticky, loyal subscriber bases. Think Columbia's Rita McGrath and her AOL account. If Bending Spoons wants to keep buying companies like that, it needs capital. That is where the IPO comes in.
7: They are trying to feed the acquisition machine.
4: Forrest Connor is an analyst at Gartner.
7: They want to find more businesses, expand this model that has been their ethos from the beginning. And so what they're looking to do is continue that on a larger scale.
4: Plus, amid the AI boom, selling data is profitable. The company's revenue last quarter is more than double what it posted a year earlier. I'm Kaylee Wells for Marketplace.

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1: This final note on the way out today, stock market minutia perhaps, but also an indication of how this economy is changing. I missed this on Friday, but S&P Global announced changes to the companies that are in the S&P 500. In are Marvell Technology Group. 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Campbell's is out of the S&P. I'm Rick Bibawe, Caitlin Esch, John Gordon, Noya Carr, Steve Mullis, and Stephanie Seek are the Marketplace editing staff. Kelly Silvera is the news director. And I'm Kai Rizdal. We will see you tomorrow, everybody.

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1: 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In Maine, weather tonight, mainly clear skies, lows 47 to 54 with light winds. Tomorrow, sunny skies, high 77 to 87. Tomorrow night, mainly clear, lows in the 50s. 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WBSP Millinocket 90.1, WMHD Greenville 89.7, WMED Callis 89.7, WMEH Bangor 90.9, WMEW Waterville 91.3, WBEO Bethel 91.3, WMEP Camden 90.5, WMEA Portland 90.1, also online at mainepublic.org. Maine Public was founded by the University of Maine System and Colby, Bates, and Bowdoin Colleges. Fresh air is next. It's 7 o'clock.
2: From WHYY in Philadelphia, I'm Terry Gross with Fresh Air. The Book of Mormon is celebrating its 15th year on Broadway. This week, the two original stars of the show, Josh Gad and Andrew Rannells, are returning to make cameo appearances. Today, they join us to talk about their experiences in this musical, which is beloved and or offensive, which isn't surprising considering it was co-created by Matt Stone and Trey Parker, the creators of South Park. The show is a satire about two Mormon young men who become missionaries. Rannells and Gad will also talk about the religions they grew up in.
3: I grew up extremely Catholic.
4: My earliest relationship with religion was one of hypocrisy.
2: Josh Gad co-starred in Frozen as Olaf the Snowman. Rannells played Hannah's friend Elijah in the Lena Dunham series Girls. First news.
5: BBC News with Danielle Yawovetska. Iran and Israel say they've halted attacks against each other after they exchanged fire for the first time since agreeing a truce in April. President Trump had demanded an end to the fighting. The BBC's Sarah Smith spoke to the president about the developments.
6: In a brief phone call with President Trump, I asked him about his recent conversations with the Israeli Prime Minister Benjamin Netanyahu. What did he say to Mr. Netanyahu on Monday morning to persuade him to stop the attacks on Iran? The president told me all he said to Netanyahu was, "We have to use common sense. We're very close to signing a very powerful deal, a very good deal." But I pointed out, on Sunday night, he defied you. You asked him not to attack Iran, and he fired missiles nonetheless. President Trump replied that the weapons were already on their way by the time the two leaders spoke. And then he said to me about Benjamin Netanyahu, "If I tell him to do something, he does it."
5: However, Benjamin Netanyahu has warned that Israel will strike Iran again if there are further attacks. The International Criminal Court has suspended its chief prosecutor, Karim Khan, with immediate effect. In a statement, the ICC said Mr. Khan would be relieved from his duties until a final decision on disciplinary proceedings against him had been made. He has denied the accusations. Anna Holligan has more.
7: Mr. Khan has had a career in law spanning more than 30 years, including working on the International Criminal Tribunals for Rwanda and the former Yugoslavia. The allegations have unfolded during a period of exceptional pressure and political tensions surrounding the ICC. The United States imposed sanctions on Mr. Khan after he sought arrest warrants for the Israeli Prime Minister Benjamin Netanyahu and the former Israeli Defense Minister Yoav Gallant, linked to the war in Gaza.
5: One of Africa's leading football referees, the Somalian Omar Artan, has been denied entry to the United States to officiate at the FIFA World Cup, which begins on Thursday. Somalia's sports ministry confirmed he'd been refused entry despite having valid paperwork. The executive director for the White House Task Force on the World Cup, Andrew Giuliani, said he supports the decision by the Border Patrol.
8: There were some very terrible people that he was talking to, and while I can't go into the DROG on that, what I can tell you is it was the right decision by Customs and Border Patrol, and I support that decision. While we want players, we want coaches, we want referees to come here to the World Cup, we also want to make sure that we're not going to allow a soccer tournament to be the opportunity for terrorists to potentially get in the country or anybody who's actually talking to them.
5: The artificial intelligence company OpenAI has announced plans to raise money on the stock market for the first time. The company, which makes the ChatGPT chatbot, did not give a time frame for when it would seek the money. OpenAI is the third tech giant to announce plans this month to go public, alongside Anthropic and Elon Musk's SpaceX. You're listening to the latest world news from the BBC. New research shows nuclear-armed countries increased their spending on atomic weapons last year by 20% compared with 2024. The International Campaign to Abolish Nuclear Weapons said the sum had risen to a record high of nearly $119 billion. Russia's energy ministry has acknowledged that several regions in the south of the country are experiencing what it called temporary disruptions to fuel supplies. It blamed an increase in aerial attacks by Ukraine. Ukraine has been hitting oil refineries and pipeline infrastructure in retaliation for Russian attacks on its own energy infrastructure and to limit Moscow's energy revenues used to fund the war. The left-wing candidate in Peru's presidential runoff has pulled ahead of his conservative opponent with 94% of votes counted. The poll remains too close to call. Only about 15,000 votes separate Roberto Sanchez from Keiko Fujimori. Crime and political instability have dominated the campaign, with many voters hoping the election would end years of political chaos. New research suggests that the type of fruit and vegetables people eat may be just as important for heart health as eating the recommended 5 portions a day. A study of 30,000 people in the UK and the US found that fewer than 1 in 5 consume enough nutrients called flavanols. Michelle Roberts has more details.
0: These antioxidants found in certain fresh foods, such as berries and broad beans, can support heart health by reducing inflammation. But the study found they were often missing or lacking from the diet of the 30,000 people from the US and the UK followed. Even in some who regularly ate 5 portions of fruit and veg a day. Other experts are cautious about jumping to conclusions, though, and say it's not yet clear whether boosting levels would prevent heart problems.
5: And that's the latest BBC News.

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1: This is Fresh Air. I'm Terry Gross. This week, the Book of Mormon is celebrating its 15th anniversary on Broadway. It received 9 Tonys, including Best Musical and Best Score. My guests were 2 of the stars of the original Broadway cast, Andrew Rannells and Josh Gad. They're back this week, making cameo appearances in every show as part of the anniversary celebration. Several other members of the original cast, as well as the show's creators, will be making cameos too. Rannells was still in the Book of Mormon when he started shooting Girls as the character Elijah, Hannah's good friend. He was in the Broadway productions of Jersey Boys, Hairspray, and Falsettos, and is now starring with Alice and Janney in the new HBO movie Miss You, Love You. Josh Gad was one of the lead voices in Frozen as Olaf the Snowman, and that animated film became a phenomenon. He's currently planning to direct a Chris Farley biopic. The Book of Mormon revolves around 2 young Mormon men who are very excited that they've reached the age where they're assigned to a mission. They're hoping to be sent to an exciting, beautiful place, but they're assigned to Uganda, which is dealing with the AIDS epidemic, war, and famine. The show is a satirical, but kind of affectionate, but could also be considered kind of offensive, look at Mormon beliefs and the naivete of some young men. It was created and written by Trey Parker and Matt Stone, the creators of South Park, along with Robert Lopez, who co-wrote the songs for Frozen and Avenue Q. A 15th anniversary remastered edition of the original Book of Mormon cast recording, along with new liner notes and photos, will be released later this month. Let's start with the opening song, Hello, as the young missionaries are being trained on how to go door-to-door proselytizing. We'll hear the opening of the song featuring Rannells and the conclusion of the song featuring Josh Gad.
2: Hello, my name is Elder Price, and I would like to share with you the most amazing book.
3: Hello, my name is Elder Grant. It's a book about America a long, long time ago.
2: It has so many awesome parts, you simply won't believe how much this book can change your life.
3: Hello.
4: Hello, would you like to change religions? I have a free book written by Jesus!
5: No, no, Elder Cunningham. That's not how we do it. You're making things up again. Just stick to the approved dialogue. Elder, show it!
2: Hello!
4: Hello!
2: My name is
4: Elder Cunningham!
2: And we would like to share with you this book of Jesus Christ.
4: Hello!
1: Josh Gad, Andrew Rannells, welcome back to Fresh Air. Congratulations on the 15th anniversary.
6: Thank you. Thanks for having us back.
1: I'm delighted to have you here. I love that song. I think it's a great opening to the show. I'm wondering, since it's all about 2 missionaries training to go door to door, did you have people coming to your door when you were growing up who were Mormons trying to convert you?
6: I grew up in Omaha, Nebraska. And there is a pretty large Mormon population there, as well as a large Jehovah's Witness population. So we did. But I grew up extremely Catholic. And not that we weren't kind to these young people when they came to the door, but it was, I think it was something that we were definitely warned about. That the, if my mother saw these people like coming up the steps, she'd be like, oh boy, here they come.
1: Did she ever let them in?
6: Oh, no, we weren't.
1: Did you try to convert them?
6: No, we didn't go that far either. I think she was just like, oh, we're Catholic and, you know, but thanks for stopping by.
1: And Josh, what about you?
7: I grew up in South Florida, and Hollywood, Florida did not have many Mormons, from what I remember, knocking on our door. It was only sort of later, going into the process of Book of Mormon, I did not know a lot about the Mormon Church. I had to sort of research a lot about it.
6: Terry, I do, just very quickly, when we were in rehearsals for the workshop, I decided that I should be a real like a good little actor, and I should go to the Mormon temple.
7: I remember this.
6: And I should meet with some Mormon missionaries. So I got myself ensnared in a very strange relationship with these two young men who I met with a handful of times, and they were so excited that someone wanted to talk to them and that I solicited them. And then they said, can we come to your home? And I lived with my boyfriend at the time, and the apartment was like, it was pretty clear two gay men lived there. I mean, it was like real, like mid-century off the charts, you know what I'm saying? And I was like, you know what? Let's let them come in. So these two Mormon missionaries came over, and there's like immediately, there's like a picture of my boyfriend and I like on the mantle. And so I had to explain to them that I was like, I'm actually in a musical about the Mormon church. And they were sort of shocked. But then it was so helpful because they really opened up to me about how scary and disappointing it was to be a missionary at times, and especially being a missionary in New York City. They were like, no one will speak to us. People are very right. mean to us. And then I was like, well, where are you hanging out? And they're like, well, they send us to Times Square. And I was like, well, you got to get out of Times Square. You cannot be hanging out in Times Square, boys.
1: How have your voices changed in the past 15 years? You've sung a lot. You've done a lot. You're older.
7: I was insulted yesterday when our producer came up to me and said, you sound so much better than you did back when you first did it.
6: Really?
7: Yes. And I was like, what? Did I really not sound good when I first did
6: it? No, you sounded great.
7: You can tell me now, Andrew.
6: No, you sounded fantastic.
1: Well, you don't know how to... Is that a compliment or an insult?
7: Well, that's what I'm wondering.
6: I think you sound the same. I mean, look, our voices are different. 15 years,
7: right.
6: You know, there's a lot of wear and tear. You know, some of it is muscle memory. I would say some of it comes back. I got to perform this number, I believe, on Stephen Colbert's show. That was the number that I sang on the Tony Awards.
7: And fantastic.
6: Well, that's very nice. But that, weirdly, as we were rehearsing it, like, it was still somewhere like lodged in
7: yeah.
6: my voice. And I think you're having a similar.
7: Same thing. When I found out I was doing this, I played the album in the car and I started to sing along. And some of those high notes, I just was like, oh, my God, I can't. How am I going to hit
6: yeah.
7: these? And I actually asked them to lower it and they laughed and said no. And then and then I started to sort of do it on my feet. And just like you said, something clicks yeah. and it all sort of like, it's like riding a bike. Yeah. It's just sort of in there somewhere.
6: Now, the physical side of it,
7: ooh,
6: Terry,
7: boy.
6: Is a
7: yeah.
6: little different.
7: Yeah.
6: Physically doing some of these numbers, that's where the aging process really catches up
7: mm-hmm.
6: to you.
1: You mean like you can't sing as much as
6: well?
1: Long?
6: You can't. I can't dance as much as I used to. The singing part is a little easier to control. The physical, the knees, the getting up and down off the ground, that's all a little bit different.
7: Although you're lucky, you don't have to do any of the big dance numbers.
6: That's not a coincidence. I said no to
7: why didn't
6: all of those.
7: I say no to that?
6: They were like, do you want to do this big dance number? And I said, no, thank you.
1: When you first read the book for the Book of Mormon and then heard the songs, what was your reaction? Because depending on who you are, it's hilarious or incredibly offensive.
6: You know, the script changed so heavily, and I don't know what this says about me, that I remember reading it when I was auditioning for the show and not being fazed by any of it and just sort of like, okay, that sounds great. And then because I'm playing this Mormon missionary who is shocked by all of these things that are being said. So it was very easy to sort of, you know, to play that part because a lot of it is sort of shocking and mm-hmm. is not your typical musical theater fare. I heard the humor in it and I felt very confident that people were going to think it was funny. I certainly didn't think it would be still running on Broadway after 15 years
7: no.
6: and would have toured to Salt Lake City. I didn't think that they would have done that, but it did.
7: I was involved from the very first workshop, and I remember getting a demo, and the first song I heard, I laughed my butt off. It was, hello, bum, bum, bum, bum, bum, bum. Second song was, two by two, we're marching door to door, and these songs were just so fun. And then I got to a song called Hasadiga Ibawai, and at that point, I called my agent at the time and I said, I don't think I can do this show. And he said, why? And I said, because I don't want to get killed.
1: So, you know, with Hasadiga Ibuwe, it's like Hakuna Matata from The Lion King. And, you know, a general in Uganda sings it. And he's saying, you know, like when things are really bad, there's famine, there's war, everybody has AIDS. But when we think about that, we lift our hands to the sky and we sing Hasadiga Ibuwe. And you're expecting that's going to be a really inspirational phrase. But what that really means is, you know, it's an expletive addressed to God. There are so many people who will never get past that, I'm sure. And Trey Parker and Matt Stone, the creators of the show, along with Robert Lopez, when I interviewed them, they said, that's the point where you know, like, who's in and who is out.
6: That is true. That is true.
7: I guess my answer would be I'm shocked 15 years later at how many people are in.
6: Well, but I think it speaks to people who are having, you know, there are horrible things that are happening around them, horrible things that are happening to them. And it speaks to this fear of the absence of God in those moments. So I think Trey and Matt and Bobby have written something that I think really pulls from like a deep truth that a deep fear that people have, which is there a God? Where has God gone? And it's set to this really sort of playful, animated music. But the question is there a God in this place?
1: I think it was a few years ago that the black actors in the cast, the actors who play the people in Uganda, they requested revisions in the script because, well, you can tell me more. I mean, they thought that the characters were depicted in a condescending or offensive way. Can you tell us what kind of changes were requested and what kind of changes were made?
6: Well, you know, this was long after Josh and I had left the production. So we were not a part of these conversations. But we did have this conversation with one of the original cast members just yesterday, in fact. And I think an important thing that he brought up was while we were developing this show, when this whole original cast was, you know, we were a part of the creation, we witnessed the writing changes. Trey and Matt and Bobby were explaining sort of where these things were coming from, or we were a part of creating them. And I think, unfortunately, the context of a lot of these things that we do in the show were not correctly passed on to the people then continued with the show. So years after we had created it, it became sort of this odd game of telephone where people would come into the show and they were told, well, we just do this and we just say this, and they were never given the context. So, you know, rightly so, people had questions and people wanted answers about, you know, why are we doing this? And why did anyone think this was funny? And so some of it was specifically, I can't tell you what exactly was changed, but I think that the larger conversation that was started was about how it was created and where it came from.
1: My guests are Andrew Rannells and Josh Gad. They starred in the original cast of The Book of Mormon. This week, as part of the show's 15th anniversary on Broadway, Rannells and Gad are making cameo appearances in every performance. We'll be right back. This is Fresh Air.

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1: This is Fresh Air. Let's get back to my interview with the original stars of the Book of Mormon, Josh Gad and Andrew Rannells. This week, as part of the show's 15th anniversary on Broadway, they're making cameo appearances in every performance. Also making surprise cameo appearances will be other members of the original cast, as well as the show's creators. So let's hear some music. I want to start with I Believe. And that's like your big showpiece, Andrew. And so I want you to describe the context of the song.
2: The context of the song, I mean, Bobby Lopez has been very open about it. It was very much inspired by the song I Have Confidence from The Sound of Music, that it is, it's Elder Price sort of building
1: your character,
2: of my character, Elder Price, sort of building himself up to go back out and sort of reaffirm his faith. And he's going to double down on this, and he's going to go and try to convert these people in Uganda after, you know, he arrives and nothing is going the way he wants it to or the way he hoped it would. And he feels very beaten down. But then he has this moment where he decides, I can do this. I can do this, and I'm going to start with the village warlord. That's going to be my guy, and I'm going to start with that guy, and if I can convert him, then everybody else will fall into place. And so most of the song is him building himself up to do this.
1: So let's hear Andrew Rannells from the original cast recording of the Book of Mormon singing I Believe.
3: I've always longed to help the needy, to do the things I never dared. This was the time for me to step up, so then why was I so scared? A warlord who shoots people in the face, what's so scary about that? I must trust that my Lord is mightier and always has my back.

0: So that was Andrew Rannells from the original cast recording of the Book of Mormon singing I Believe. There's some really high notes in that.
1: Yeah.
0: And I know one night you lost your voice right before singing it, and you managed to get through the song. How?
1: That happened many times, but you do a show 8 times a week for
0: you
1: over
0: lost
1: a
0: your
1: year.
0: Voice on stage many times?
1: I mean, yeah, over the course of my career, that's something that happens. I mean, not just in the Book of Mormon, but in other shows, like you learn to sing through sickness, and you learn to sing through. I mean, there are nights where there are certain notes missing in your voice all of a sudden, and you don't find out until you're on stage in front of 1,200 people, and you're like, oh boy. And you just have to figure out a way to sing around it. But it was, you know, after previews, after opening, after the Tony Awards, I hadn't missed any performances. And, I started my career as a replacement, as an understudy. I was not accustomed to the idea that I could call out of a show, and I probably shouldn't have done the show that night, but I remember it was like a couple weeks after the Tony Awards, and I sang this duet that Josh and I sang called You and Me, But Mostly Me, and it was kind of a disaster, but I just continued. I just continued with the show, and I was like, I'm going to try to make this work.
2: It was actually remarkable to watch.
1: But then by the, I don't know, I pulled that very deep out of my soul, and I got through I Believe somehow, and like sang the whole thing. And I amazed myself that I could do it. And then I got to another song that's called Orlando. I don't know if you remember this, Josh.
2: Mm-hmm.
1: And it's supposed to end with a little falsetto thing where I say, and I'll never go back to, and I'm supposed to go, you. And instead I went, never go back to you. And the curtain flew up and all the missionaries come out and everyone was laughing.
2: Yeah.
1: And then after the bows that night, I walked off stage and I remember Karen Moore, our stage manager, was standing there, and I burst into tears, and I said, I have to miss a show. And she said, you're allowed to miss a show. And I just, like, cried and cried about it. It was so, yeah, it had never occurred to me.
0: I sometimes get laryngitis when I get a cold. And I had laryngitis just a few weeks ago, and I always say to myself, your voice will come back, but there's a little part of my brain saying, what if it doesn't?
1: Absolutely.
2: Oh, it's
0: terrifying. Do you go through that?
1: Absolutely. Or when your voice is low and all of a sudden you sound like, you know, like Kathleen Turner, and you're like, will it always sound like this?
2: Do you remember when I had laryngitis opening night of Gutenberg?
1: Yes. Josh got very sick when we did
2: opening
1: Gutenberg.
2: Opening night.
1: And we call it Dr. Footlights on Broadway. You can sound terrible, and then all of a sudden you get on stage, and something adrenaline happens, and Josh got through this whole two-person show that we did with a lot of music in it, and you just did it.
2: There was no option. No. Opening night, two-person show, not many options.
0: My guests are Josh Gad and Andrew Rannells. They starred in the original cast of the Book of Mormon. This week, as part of the show's 15th anniversary on Broadway, Rannells and Gad are making cameo appearances in every performance. We'll be back after a short break. I'm Terry Gross, and this is Fresh Air.

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1: 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In Maine, weather tonight, mainly clear skies, lows 47 to 54 with light winds. Tomorrow, sunny skies, high 77 to 87. Tuesday night, mainly clear, lows in the 50s. And for Wednesday, increasing clouds, some late day showers possible or thunderstorms with high 79 to 87. 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
2: This is Fresh Air. I'm Terry Gross. Let's get back to my interview with the original stars of the Book of Mormon, Josh Gad and Andrew Rannells. This week, as part of the show's 15th anniversary on Broadway, they're making cameo appearances in every performance. Also making cameos in surprise performances through the week will be other original cast members, as well as the show's creators, Trey Parker and Matt Stone, who also created South Park, and Robert Lopez, who also co-wrote the songs for Avenue Q and Frozen. Josh Gad was one of the stars of Frozen in the role of Olaf, the snowman. Rannells' other breakthrough performance was in the Lena Dunham series Girls as Elijah, Hannah's friend and former boyfriend. He's now starring with Allison Janney in the HBO movie Miss You, Love You. Well, Josh, let's hear your big number in the show. And this is Man Up. Do you want to explain the context?
3: Yeah. So, you know, for all of Act One, Cunningham is a follower, a self-described follower. And he really looks to...
2: A follower, yeah.
3: Of Elder
2: like
3: Price.
2: Of Elder Price. Like, and he's and the lead.
3: And he actually, you know, there's a duet with the two of them called You and Me, But Mostly Me, where Elder Price sings about the fact that this is really his journey. And Elder Cunningham can be a sidekick on that journey. He can, you know, have a small little... part of that journey, but he just basically needs to stay out of Price's way and follow. And Elder Cunningham is very happy to do that because he's never had somebody who will actually not leave and abandon him. And then something happens over the course of the first act, and Cunningham finds that he's been abandoned again, but for the first time in his life, he has somebody in the form of this character, Nabalungi, who's one of the villagers, and she basically tells him, hey, why don't you take the mantle? Why don't you show us the way forward? And this sparks a light bulb moment in Cunningham, and he decides that for the first time in his life, he has an opportunity to take the reins, to step from the role of sidekick into the role of the main star. And so this song is that sort of culmination of that journey.
2: Let's listen to it.

0: So, Josh, do you hear a little bit of Footloose in that song?
1: I've never thought about that until now. Yeah, it's definitely, well, it's got a very 80s quality to it. I remember from the very first workshop that song existed. And actually, the very first workshop we did, Trey, Matt, and Bobby had not written any of Act Two. So the show just literally ended with Man Up, but it wasn't an ensemble. It was just me. And it ended with me basically being like, man up. And that was it. And they were like, it went to black. And so it evolved into what it evolved into. But, you know, the influences of each of these songs, including Man Up, comes from a place of absolute weird devotion to musical theater on the part of Trey Parker and Matt Stone. Obviously, Bobby Lopez comes from that world. But when you look at Trey and Matt, you don't, the first thing you think of is not necessarily like musical theater acumen. And these are two guys that people forget. When they wrote South Park Bigger, Longer, Uncut, the feature film adaptation of the hit Comedy Central show, they got a letter from Stephen Sondheim, who's probably the most acclaimed composer and lyricist of the 20th century. And he basically said, this is one of the top 10 most brilliantly realized musicals he's ever seen. And I really do think that the reason, part of the reason this show endures is because each one of these songs is instantaneously hummable. Yep. Each one of these songs, you say Footloose in the case of Man Up, but each one of these songs reminds you of something, but it's never pastiche. It's never sort of making fun of a genre. It is fully embracing it and earning its space.
2: Yeah.
1: So you have an 11 o'clock number, and I believe that is as powerful, potent, and as mesmerizing and memorable as an 11 o'clock number from Guys and Dolls.
2: Well, I think, and a lot of people would come to see the Book of Mormon and say, I don't really like musicals, but I do like this one. And which was always funny to me because every number was, I don't want to say a ripoff, but was a tribute.
1: Like,
2: You and Me, but Mostly Me is essentially The Wizard and I from Wicked.
1: Mm-hmm.
2: And
1: Turn It Off. What's Turn It Off?
2: Don't ask me that one. No, but then like the pageant at the end of
1: King and I.
2: That's from The King and I. Like they built in all of these moments.
1: Hasadiga, Hakuna Matata.
2: Hakuna Matata.
0: Well, one of them's kind of like You Got Trouble from The Music Man.
2: Yes. The All American Prophet. Yeah, absolutely.
0: My guests are Andrew Rannells and Josh Gad. They starred on the original cast of The Book of Mormon. This week,

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3: This is Fresh Air. Let's get back to my interview with the original stars of the Book of Mormon, Josh Gad and Andrew Rannells. This week, as part of the show's 15th anniversary on Broadway, they're making cameo appearances in every performance. So since we're talking about the Book of Mormon, tell me if you grew up with religion. Well, Andrew, I know you did. You grew up very Catholic.
4: Very Catholic.
3: But I'm going to ask you to tell a story, which you write about in your memoir.
4: Sure.
3: About how when you were, I think, 16 and in high school, you were seeing somebody who was in their 40s, who was 40, and was involved with, I think he was a director of community theater.
4: That's right.
3: And you felt like you had to tell somebody about this, that there's something that didn't seem right. And so you spoke to, of all people, your priest. Can you tell us what happened?
4: Sure. Well, first, just let me clarify that the relationship, if you'd like to call it that, the situation that I was in with this older man was one that I felt very trapped in. And I felt that I had been trapped in this situation by this man in his 40s. I was 16 years old. I didn't quite know how to get out of it. I didn't feel confident that I could talk to my parents about it. I didn't really feel like I had any friends that I could talk to about it. And I went to an all-boys Catholic school, and I decided in confession one day to tell this priest, who is also a teacher of mine, that I really trusted and really liked, about this relationship in the hopes that he could maybe give me some guidance to get out of it. And at the end of the confession, he gave me a hug and then he kissed me, but not like a simple kiss, like a full, like open mouth kiss. And then that continued for a couple years, that priest then felt like he had an open door to do that to me. Which was wild that that's how I, and maybe that's why, Terry, when I read the script of the Book of Mormon and I was like, well, I don't really have a problem with satirizing religion because I don't know if I have the greatest relationship with it myself.
3: It's a very Me Too kind of story.
4: Yeah, yeah.
3: Did you leave? Well, you can leave, you can stop going to Sunday services. You can't stop going to school. Did you tell anyone in the school or tell your parents?
4: No. I told my parents later, and I told when my first book, Too Much is Not Enough, came out, then the school did reach out to me and ask about it. And
5: did they?
4: They did.
5: What did they say? What did they say and what did you say?
4: They asked who it was, and I told them specifically who, you know, which priest it was, and nothing was done about it. It was not like there was any there was no consequences to it, but they just wanted to know. And, you know, looking back, of course, there were a ton of people I could have talked to about this. There were adults all around me that I could have trusted.
5: But as a kid,
4: no. And you feel like I felt like at 16, then 17, that I should know better. I should know how to do this. I'm an adult, right? And it's a hard thing with kids. You know, yeah. Josh and I both have kids who are, you know, teenagers. There are going to be moments like that that they will go through that they might not share with us. And I think that's been the real trick recently, is trying to figure out what kind of language can you use with your kids or with my nieces and nephews, that I am a safe place to come to for anything, for any of these, you know, any

0: thing that happens.
1: Did that end your relationship with the church?
0: For a long time, yeah. Yeah, for a long time. It's interesting how it kind of swings back around periodically. You know, when I will go to Omaha and for the holidays or whatever, and my mother will ask us to go to church. And I used to fight it with her, and now I sort of feel like I can develop my own relationship with this religion that I actually, a lot of it, I have really fond memories of going to church as a kid. I learned a lot from growing up Catholic, and so I don't want to, it wasn't all negative. So I feel like now in my 40s that I'm figuring out a way to like hang on to a little bit of it. It feels a little more cultural than it does spiritual. But I'm trying to figure out a way to balance that a little bit more.
1: Josh, let's get to you.
2: Well, how am I going to even begin to go after that story?
0: What do you mean?
1: Oh, I have a suggestion.
2: Oh, boy.
0: Oh, God.
1: I have a suggestion. Yes, your father was from Afghanistan and was Jewish and also had a secret family.
2: Yes.
1: That you didn't know about. A secret family in, I forget which country in South America.
2: Colombia.
1: Colombia, yeah. Yes. So I was just starting with religion.
2: So I'll see your priest, yeah, Andrew, and raise you an Afghani.
0: Secret family.
2: Secret family in Colombia. It actually does tie into this theme in that my father was a very religious Jew. And in the same way that Andrew's story presents a much more horrific version, but a version of hypocrisy, I saw this man who I love dearly and who is my father, but who is very flawed and who is hiding behind scripture, which openly states, thou shalt not do all of the things you're about to do. And I was very confused because I was being forced to go to temple every week and walk to synagogue and keep kosher and do all of these things. And this guy's like not even getting to the second commandment without breaking that. And I was like, okay. So it was very hard because it really was very confusing seeing, you know, this disciplined version of Judaism be so undisciplined in his personal life and the way it ravaged my mother emotionally and left this sort of wake of chaos in its path was deeply hard and disturbing.
1: Hmm. So, first of all, your father left the family, I think, when you were six.
2: Mm-hmm. Introduced me to a brother I didn't ask about or know about, and then told me not to tell my mother that I met him, which was very complicated.
1: Oh, yeah. That's putting a lot of secrecy on your shoulders.
2: Yeah. Yeah.
1: Hiding it from your mother, who you were going to continue to live with while he went
2: Correct.
1: To another country. Yeah.
2: Correct.
1: So how did that affect your relationship with Judaism?
2: You know, it's funny. I find Andrew's answer to actually be a perfect embodiment of how I view my own relationship with religion, which is I really enjoy the traditions.
0: Mm-hmm.
2: I enjoy the spirituality and the historical tentacles of that spirituality. It ties you to a time, a place, a people that I think is really interesting. I find my way to faith on my own terms, and I really find that faith has been useful in some of the hardships that I've gone through in my life. Recently, my mom had a medical emergency that came out of left field. And I will be very honest. I found faith in a place that I haven't been looking in a long time to find it. And I found it to be, at the very least, a useful escape. Yeah. And maybe even more than that. And, you know, my mom had a very small chance of surviving and did. And
1: I'm glad to hear that.
2: Thank you. And it's also complicated because my grandparents were both Holocaust survivors. and their families were executed simply for being followers of a faith. So I can never fully abandon this thing that I've been, that is my birthright, whether I want it or not. And so I find that finally at 45, I'm able to comfortably define religion on my own terms and also celebrate it on my own terms. And my wife is Catholic, and we are very, very open with the children about both of these things. And we celebrate Christmas, and we celebrate Hanukkah, we celebrate Passover, we celebrate Easter. And what I love is giving them the options that I was never given, giving them a direction and letting them choose their own path.
1: I think that kind of like dual religion is an interesting lesson in how there are different versions of trying to get to an understanding of the world, how it exists, what your place in it is, rituals to help you live your life. Mm-hmm. There isn't necessarily one correct way, that there's alternate ways with all having the same goal.
0: Well, this brings us back to the Book of Mormon, because at the end of the Book of Mormon, Josh's character, Elder Cunningham, basically creates a new religion based on this weird sort of mashup of like Star Wars characters and
2: Lord of the Rings,
0: and he sort of mashes it all together.
2: And here's where our real lives intersect with our characters, because Andrew calls this weird, and I'm like, this is perfectly normal.
0: It's totally normal, but it makes sense for the people in this Ugandan village that he makes the religion make sense.
1: And he's criticized by me.
0: Yes, and by the Mormon Church.
1: And by the Mormon Church for doing this. The character's criticized in the show, but the character explains that, no, I'm doing this to prevent people from doing bad things.
0: Yes, yes.
1: And it's true. So you're making up these stories, but they're stories to prevent people from killing people. I mean,
2: castration,
1: genital mutilation, yeah, and all of that. So you're doing a good thing, even though the elders of the church are convincing you of like lying.
0: That's right.
1: My guests are Andrew Rannells and Josh Gad. They starred on the original cast of The Book of Mormon. This week, as part of the show's 15th anniversary on Broadway, Rannells and Gad are making cameo appearances in every performance. We'll be right back. This is Fresh Air.

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1: This is Fresh Air. Let's get back to my interview with the original stars of the Book of Mormon, Josh Gad and Andrew Rannells. This week, as part of the show's 15th anniversary on Broadway, they're making cameo appearances in every performance. I want to move on to something else. At some point, you both left the show. Did you leave because your contract was up? Did you leave at the same time?
2: We did leave at the same time. Josh and I both had this very unique experience where we
3: so weird.
2: We opened the Book of Mormon. We were both nominated for Tony Awards. We both lost those Tony Awards.
1: Probably because you were competing against each
2: other. Perhaps. Let's go with that.
1: We split the vote.
2: We then went out to Los Angeles on, like, mine was on a vacation. I took a week off from the show.
3: Same.
2: We had a bunch of meetings in L.A. We were, you know, very popular. These two guys from the biggest Broadway hit. Everyone wanted to meet with us. We both got TV shows for NBC. Josh's was called 1600 Penn. Mine was called The New Normal. They both aired the same week. We went to the upfronts together. They were both canceled.
3: The same week.
2: And so we went through this ride together that was so, and look, other people had been through it. Kristen Chenoweth had gone through that, except she won her Tony Award. But I watched her do the exact thing that I was trying to do, which was I didn't want to leave the Book of Mormon until I had a job that I thought I could be proud of and that would somehow elevate me to another level. And this opportunity seemed like it was too good to miss. And I had started working on Girls for HBO at that point, but I was only a guest star. So I was coming in and out, and I was still doing the show at night. So that felt a little different. But this move for, you know, Josh back to L.A., me to L.A. for the first time, the fact that we got to do that together, make these shows, and then have them both go away
3: was hilarious.
2: It was an interesting time.
3: I was definitely, I think, more done than Andrew was by that point.
2: I could have stayed longer.
3: He is gifted in the sense that he... He really is somebody who can do this and quite well for as long as he puts his mind to it. I had checked out at that point, and I felt like I was doing a disservice to myself and the audience.
2: You didn't seem like you were checked out.
3: No, but I started forgetting lines on stage. I was, you know, I wasn't present.
2: You were ready.
3: And I was ready. But I had also been doing it for so long.
2: Yes, that is true.
3: From its origin, that I was like, I wanted to try new things.
2: Yeah.
3: And I get very sort of, you know, when I sort of do the same thing again and again, I start to get bored. Let's call that ADHD. But I was, at that point, I was very ready. And I look back at that now with a lot of regret.
2: Yeah.
3: Because I don't think I appreciated this incredible moment until I was able to reflect on it, actually, years later. Because when you're in it, when you're in the eye of the hurricane, there's a lot going on that you can't stop and settle yourself and go, oh my God, this is a moment that I'll never have again.
2: Yeah.
3: This is so unbelievably unique.
2: Well, we both had people telling us, we had large groups of people telling us, like, don't stay too long.
3: You're bigger than this.
2: And you don't want to, you know, miss this opportunity.
3: Right.
2: And even though something in my gut, for me personally, thought, I would like to stay a little bit longer.
3: Do you regret not staying longer?
2: I do.
3: I do too.
2: I do. I wish that I had stayed longer. These opportunities come up and you're like, well, I don't want to lose it.
3: Yeah.
2: And will Ryan Murphy ever call me again? I don't know. Like, will we ever do this again? And so I said yes. But I do regret not staying longer.
1: It has been wonderful to speak to you both. I'm so glad that you've had such interesting careers even after the Book of Mormon. And thank you so much for coming back to our show.
2: Oh, my
3: thank
2: gosh.
3: You thank you for having us. You're the best.
2: Thank you for keeping us on track. You know, most interviewers don't have that in them to deal with Josh and I together.
3: Yeah, so. We were very disciplined today.
2: We were very
3: you.
2: Disciplined.
1: Well, thank you for that.
2: We took this very seriously. Very seriously. We're huge fans of yours
1: oh,
2: and your
1: you.
2: Show.
1: Thank and you, and I have yours.
2: It's a
1: you
2: real honor to be back here, so thank you.
1: Andrew Rannells and Josh Gad starred in the original cast of The Book of Mormon. As part of the show's celebration of its 15th year on Broadway, they're making cameo appearances in every performance this week. Other cast members will be making surprise appearances, as will the show's creators, Trey Parker and Matt Stone, who also created South Park, and Robert Lopez, who also co-wrote the songs for Frozen and Avenue Q. Keep up with what's on the show and get highlights of our interviews. Follow us on Instagram at NPR Fresh Air. Fresh Air's executive producer is Sam Brigger. 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Our interviews and reviews are produced and edited by Phyllis Myers, Anne-Marie Baldonado, Lauren Krenzel, Teresa Madden, Monique Nazareth, Thea Challoner, Susan Yukundi, Anna Bauman, and Nico Gonzalez-Whistler. Our digital media producer is Molly C.V. Nesper. Roberta Shorrock directs the show. Our co-host is Tanya Mosley. I'm Terry Gross.

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1: 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In Maine weather tonight, mostly clear skies, lows 47 to 54 with light winds. Tomorrow, sunshine, high 77 to 87. And for Wednesday, increasing clouds, some late day showers and thunderstorms developing. 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Just a reminder, today's Maine Calling was recorded earlier today. 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
2: Today on Maine Calling, what letters and historical documents teach us about enslavement and abolition in Maine. For most people who grew up in Maine, school history did not acknowledge the state's role in slavery or the slave trade. In fact, many people had no idea that people in Maine had owned slaves. That picture of history changed less than a decade ago when a small handful of researchers uncovered documents such as census records and ship manifests. And now historians and genealogists are working to broaden that knowledge. I'm Jennifer Rooks. Today on Maine Calling, we'll find out about newer projects that focus on historical documents to learn more about Maine's past, particularly those who were enslaved and those who fought for abolition. Maine Calling is just ahead.
3: Live from NPR News in Washington, I'm Ryland Barton. Iran and Israel say they are halting attacks on each other after trading fire. President Trump called for a ceasefire and says final talks are proceeding on a deal. Separately, Israel says it's shutting down the single crossing for aid and goods into Gaza, citing security concerns. NPR's Anas Baba reports.
4: Israel closed the Kerem Shalom crossing, citing what it calls necessary security measures following Iranian missile attacks. This halts the entry of all aid and commercial goods into Gaza, as well as the entry and exit of aid workers and volunteer doctors. Additionally, Israel has closed checkpoints throughout the occupied West Bank, further restricting movement between Palestinian cities there. Israel similarly sealed Gaza's crossings in the early days of the U.S.-Israeli war on Iran, but reopened them after U.S. pressure. Meanwhile, Israel continues striking Lebanon and Gaza. Gaza health officials say nearly 30 Palestinians have been killed in airstrikes since Saturday, including at least six on Monday. Anas Babo, NPR News, Gaza City.
3: Disgraced cryptocurrency executive Sam Bankman-Fried is asking President Trump for a pardon. As NPR's Bobby Allen reports, Bankman-Fried is serving a 25-year sentence for fraud and money laundering.
5: After months of praising Trump, Bankman-Fried has formally asked for a presidential pardon. A jury convicted the one-time crypto star in 2023 after prosecutors alleged he used money from his customers at the crypto exchange FTX to prop up another business and to pay for his luxury penthouse in the Bahamas. Bankman-Fried was a Democratic mega donor before he was sent to federal prison, but he has since changed his tune, taking jailhouse interviews with Fox News and celebrating President Trump. Trump has issued more than 1,600 pardons and clemencies in his second term, most of those tied to the January 6th Capitol rioters. Bobby Allen, NPR News.
3: New York City Mayor